0: report warns the U.S. Postal Service's plan to carry out President Trump's mail-in voting restrictions could jeopardize the elections. NPR's Hansi Lo Wang reports.
1: President Trump's order calls for the U.S. Postal Service to deliver mail-in ballots only to people on voter lists that the states would have to turn over to USPS. We should note USPS is a financial support of NPR. The Postal Service has been working on an online portal that would allow state election officials to submit voter names. But a new whistleblower report claims the online system has not been properly tested and could lead to eligible absentee voters not getting ballots in time or at all. Democratic Senator Richard Blumenthal of Connecticut submitted the report to USPS.
2: What the disclosure reveals is that the Postal Service has designed a system that is intended to fail.
1: Spokespeople for USPS did not respond to questions about the whistleblower's claims. Hansi Lo Wang, NPR News.
0: The Immigration and Customs Enforcement Agency says it now has enough body cameras for all of its officers and agents. NPR's Jimena Bustillo has that story.
3: The update comes after years of immigration officials telling lawmakers and civil liberties advocates that they did not have enough devices for a body-worn camera program to be implemented agency-wide. Now, Homeland Security Secretary Mark Wayne Mullen says he expects every agent in the field to be using one by the end of September.
4: That doesn't mean every ICE agent, everybody that's in the field, will have a body-worn camera. It's for our safety and the public safety, too.
3: In a statement to NPR, ICE said that training is still ongoing. It is still unclear how many cameras the agency has acquired. Earlier this year, top ICE officials told Congress they needed about 10,000 cameras for all their officers. Jimena Bustillo, NPR News, Washington.
0: Jury deliberations resume tomorrow in the trial of Lindsay Clancy, the Massachusetts woman charged with killing her three children in 2023. From member station WBUR, Deborah Becker has details.
5: The jury deliberated for about 5 hours after saying they could not reach a decision. Then they were excused for the day. Clancy's attorney, Kevin Reddington, says he's encouraged by that.
6: I'm very pleased with the work that this jury has put into the case.
5: Reddington has argued that Clancy should not be found criminally responsible for killing her children because she was experiencing postpartum psychosis. Prosecutors say she meticulously planned the killings. The jury's deliberated 23 hours so far. For NPR News, I'm Deborah Becker in Boston.
0: The State Department says 75 Americans remain unaccounted for along the border between Nepal and Tibet after last week's catastrophic floods. Among the missing 22 Americans traveling with the Isha Foundation, a group that teaches yoga and meditation. The organization says the travelers were at the Chinese immigration center on Nepal's border when the flood crashed through. This is NPR. European Union and NATO leaders are supporting Germany in its declaration that the presence of three armed drones last month at or near Leipzig Airport were a hybrid attack by Russia. Terry Schultz reports EU foreign ministers will discuss a joint response when they meet.
7: Germany will ask its fellow EU members to support tougher sanctions on Russia at a regular meeting of EU foreign ministers. The German foreign minister said he'll propose blacklisting more Russian individuals connected to hybrid attacks and more intensively targeting Russian oil tankers. EU foreign policy chief Kaya Kallas says Russia wants to scare Europe, but that it won't work.
8: To the contrary, we will increase our support to Ukraine and invest in our own defense. This is the best way to stop Putin.
7: NATO Secretary General Mark Rutte said the alliance stands in full solidarity with Germany and that he welcomes the retaliatory measures announced by Berlin. For NPR News, I'm Terry Schultz in Brussels.
0: Tropical storm Edouard has made landfall in Louisiana near Johnson Bayou. Rain and thunderstorms focused along the Louisiana coastline will continue to expand northwestward into southeastern Texas. Forecasters say flooding downpours will continue along and inland from the Louisiana and Texas coast through tomorrow. Although localized flash flooding can occur in southeastern Texas, the rain will also be beneficial for areas in drought. Having been asked to do so by President Trump, Apple Maps has changed Lake Ontario's name to Lake America. For U.S. users, it's still Lake Ontario in Canada. I'm Louise Schiavone, NPR News.
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13: This is Charlotte Talks. I'm Mike Collins. 2 years ago, when Hurricane Helene tore through the North Carolina mountains, it wasn't just the wind taking down trees or water and floods destroying homes, roads, and other infrastructure that caused the devastation. The area was also beset by landslides. The U.S. Geological Survey describes landslides as mass wasting events as gravity carries soil and rock down slopes. A surprising number of people lose their lives to landslides each year in this country, and the Appalachian Mountains are one of several areas in this country where the most landslides occur. It is possible to improve the mapping process for where landslides are most likely to occur, and in western North Carolina, one lawmaker has pushed for years to fund those efforts. More funding would mean greater knowledge of potential landslide areas, leading to less property loss and fewer lives put in danger. But funding has been spotty. WCNC-TV has produced a documentary about landslides, when and where they occur, the need for funding to map mountainous areas prone to landslides, and more. It airs tonight at 8 p.m. and is already streaming online at WCNC-TV's website. And joining us now to talk about Lost Ground, America's Landslide Crisis, is WCNC-TV investigative reporter Nate Morabito. Also with us is Caitlin Marr, professor in the Anthropology Department at the University of North Carolina Asheville. Thank you both for being here. Good morning.
14: Good morning. Thank you, Mike.
13: Good morning. So, Nate, what led you and WCNC-TV to conduct this investigation into landslides as well as those that occurred during Helene and to produce this documentary? What was the impetus for this?
14: You know, after Helene first happened, I feel like we saw a lot of video and images of flooding. And in many places, it was kind of hard to really understand what happened there. We knew what the death toll was. More than 100 people, right, across western North Carolina died during Helene. But we kind of, I guess, in general, lumped the whole situation as one big event. When in reality, there were a lot of different things happening. I think a lot of the images were flood-based. We saw a lot of flood rescues. And I worked on the other side of the mountain for a long time too, in Northeast Tennessee, and the same thing there. A lot of flooding is kind of what I anticipated was happening over there, until I actually went out there and started talking to people and realized there were multiple things happening at once that really created a problem there. You had landslides that were coming off the mountain that were combining with these streams and high rivers that were just basically destroying everything in their path. And really, it was my colleague, meteorologist Brittany Van Voorhees, who came to me after spending some time in Western North Carolina, at kind of like a training event, and saying, hey, I think there's a real gap here when it comes to reporting on landslide risk and also exposing what systemic failures there have been when it comes to protecting the public from landslides and making them aware. Because what we found as we went out and talked to people is they lived in the mountains on steep slopes and never thought their property might be at risk of a landslide. And sadly, those people learned that when it was too late. You know, we talked to one man, Jamie Gwynn, whose wife, Melissa Gwynn, died in Avery County. They had moved to a house. They thought it was the perfect home. The river was far beneath them. During Helene, they're looking at the river. They're like, oh, we're safe. There's not going to be any risk. There's no way the river's going to get this high. Next thing they know, landslides start coming off the mountain behind them and ultimately push their home, them, down into the river below and ultimately kill Melissa. So we know at least 31 people. That's the latest number. At least 31 people died from landslides during Helene. That's
13: and Helene was Helene was the perfect storm to make landslides so possible, because as I understand it from reading yesterday, landslides are caused by the severity of the landslide is caused by the steepness of the slope, the amount of rain that is beating down on the top of the mountain where the soil is thinner to begin with. It gets under the soil, it hits the bedrock, the soil has no place to go, but it raises up and then falls down the slope. So it was the perfect set of conditions because the rain was immense during Helene. The title of your documentary, Lost Ground, America's Landslide Crisis. Is it a crisis?
14: Oh, it absolutely is. And that, number one, this can happen in almost half of the country. Half of the United States is at risk of some kind of a landslide. They have been documented in every state in the country. And then you have kind of what happens is there's this generational turnover, right? Where you have people who experienced these events in North Carolina in 1916 and 1940, similar landslide, right? Happen, but generations turn over and we forget about it. And at some point there are gaps that need to be filled in, a backstop, so that people are protected, not just today, but in 10 years, in 20 years. And truthfully too, Mike, landslides happen near where they've happened before. So we have people who are building or buying land on property without knowing that there might have been a past landslide there, which puts them in danger at some point. Someone in their family will be in danger.
13: I want to drill down on that a little bit later on in the program, because that's a pretty shocking fact that people are buying homes and property in areas that are prone to landslides, have experienced landslides, and worse landslides have occurred in the past, they are likely to occur again, and they don't know it. Your documentary starts with some pretty compelling quick clips of people talking about their experience during the landslides caused by Hurricane Helene.
15: I think we're looking at a catastrophic event here.
16: The floor was bouncing, and all of a sudden I seen the walls crack apart.
17: My son is down there digging with his bare hands trying to find her.
18: By the time I looked back, she was gone.
19: Everything's gone. It's all gone.
20: Did you ever know there was a landslide risk here?
21: No. No clue.
22: Never would have thought that it could happen here.
23: It's pretty common that people only become aware of landslide risk after they've been affected by it.
13: I found all of that surprising, and you've alluded to this already, Nate, to the fact that people don't know that they're living in a landslide-prone area. Did it surprise you, though, that people who are living in hilly country never even considered the possibility that a landslide might impact them?
14: I mean, to me, in talking to these people and seeing, like, for example, what happened in Nepal, right? We sometimes see this happening in other parts of the world, and we think, well, nothing of this magnitude is happening in our country. And because these big events maybe don't happen as often here, we think, oh, it's just something that is kind of spotty, when in reality, this is happening time and time again. And I think there's a community called Grovemont, which is in Buncombe County, that is built on a landslide deposit. There's like more than 100 homes that's built on a landslide deposit. And those people are finding out there was a past landslide that dumped earth kind of where their homes are after Helene happens. And you also have to know, you know, Brad Panovich said this on the day that Helene was really hitting North Carolina. Unless you can visualize what a landslide can do to your property or has done to other property, you are never going to truly be prepared for it. And I think that that's, again, it goes back to the generational issue. 1940, 1960, that's a long time ago.
13: Yeah.
14: We didn't have video back then, the video that we have now, right? So.
13: And as we have seen with the situation in Nepal, we're actually seeing video of it happening in real time now. And the point of the epicenter of it, where it began, we're now getting video of that, satellite video of that. And, of course, your documentary has a lot of cell phone video from people who were living through the landslide as it happens. So we're actually seeing what happens, not the aftermath, but as it happens. And that is a different set of data that people can, I guess, digest. Caitlin Mayer Mars with us. She's a professor of anthropology at UNC Asheville. We're going to talk about your research into the experiences of Western North Carolina residents during Helene. But before we get too deeply into that, one thing that you uncovered is that 85% of those you interviewed, 85%, knew a storm was coming. They knew Helene was on the way, but almost none of them understood its magnitude, and that most learned about it on Facebook and not through traditional media channels. But I'm curious about this, because I know that when Hurricane Hugo came through Charlotte, meteorologists on television were saying this is going to be an extraordinary event. Make preparations, stockpile food, etc., because you're going to lose power and it's going to be out for a while. And lo and behold, it happened. And everybody was in shock because they simply could not visualize what it was going to mean. The same thing is true here. So even if they had watched Brad Panovich on WCNC-TV in advance of the storm, could they have understood what was about to hit them, Caitlin?
1: No. I think so. A few things that are at work. In the course of this research, which I'm conducting collaboratively with my colleague Paige Ambord, a sociologist, we have had the opportunity to learn quite a lot about the challenges of science communication. One of them is that weather forecasters are sort of in a bind, because there's a point at which there's sort of a saturation. If every event is portrayed as being potentially catastrophic, then people are less likely to respond. So one thing that we found, one of the issues that we're trying to work through, is experiences of precedent hurricane events and their effect on people's likelihood of taking the risk seriously and preparing. And we found that often a surprising number of people we interviewed were people who had experienced catastrophic events in the past. Hurricanes had moved to this area specifically because they were lured by the idea of a climate haven. And so I think that sometimes having that kind of firsthand experience of hurricanes elsewhere perhaps worked in the opposite direction and made people sort of lulled people into a kind of false sense of security. And I will say that, you know, I'm not among that 85% of people, but I consider myself an educated person. And I, too, did not take this storm seriously and was taken by surprise. I think that there is an issue of kind of the legibility of risk, particularly when you're talking about, you know, probabilities, which are sort of abstract models.
13: Talk to me about the quality of information that people had in advance of this storm up there. I don't know if your study looked into that, but if they're getting most of their information through social media, be it Facebook or other ways, and not through traditional media channels where we have experts on staff to talk about what's coming with people's way, is the quality the same? Had they watched television, would their reaction been any different, really?
1: That's tough to answer. It's tough to answer because what we're finding is that, you know, risk perception can be unpredictable. Yeah. In a lot of cases, what we have seen is a kind of distrust of expertise. Mm-hmm. And so we interviewed a few people who were more convinced by what's known as, you know, affective trust, right? AFFECT, where people trust their friends and neighbors' opinions and, you know, and preparedness over the expertise of weather people. We do live in a sort of information saturated era, and so it's up to individuals to evaluate the meaningfulness of these different forms of informational authority.
13: Caitlin Morris with us. She's a professor of anthropology at UNC Asheville. She's here along with Nate Morabito, who's an investigative reporter for WCNC-TV. We're talking about what he found and what he's put together for a documentary that airs tonight at 8 p.m. called Lost Ground, America's Landslide Crisis. And when we come back, we'll talk more to them and to a landslide survivor in the mountains in just a moment. It's Charlotte Talks on WFAE.
2: 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It's 8:20. I'm Judith Porter in for the vacationing Della Freeman. Coming up next at 9, it's Think. A black professor quits because of DEI. Hear how DEI policies burdened him as a black scholar. That's followed by The World at 10. 75 and clear overnight.
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24: This November, North Carolina voters will decide on constitutional amendments that could reshape the state for decades. 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
13: It's Charlotte Talks on listener-funded 90.7 WFAE and WFHE. I'm Mike Collins. We're talking about landslides, particularly the landslides that occurred, and there were many, in the mountains of North Carolina during Hurricane Helene. It's all documented in a new documentary that will air tonight at 8 o'clock on WCNC-TV called Lost Ground, America's Landslide Crisis. Nate Morabito is with us. He's the investigative reporter who put all of that together. And you spoke a minute ago, Nate, about a family that had a mountainside home. They were elevated above the river, and even though they knew that flooding would occur, they kept looking at the river, and they realized the river was rising, but it was never going to reach their house. And so they thought, well, we're fine. And then from behind, obviously, a landslide, several landslides took their home. Jamie Gunn is the fellow's name. He lost his wife. The house that he was in pushed he and his son, his toddler son, river into the river, and it came as a complete surprise.
25: Not a warning, no sound, couldn't hear a roaring, nothing. It literally hit and just took the house. The house went into pieces. Me and River ended up down in the river. I just remember being crushed and being in, I guess, complete blackness. I don't know if I had my eyes closed or if I was just covered in all the debris. And I had a split second of time to think, this is how I die. And I can remember all of a sudden stopping. And I could hear him. And luckily, when we landed really close to each other, and I was able to pick pieces, I believe it's pieces of the roof, up off the top of him. And somehow Melissa was still up there where the house was. When I looked up and saw her, it was such a relief that I knew she was okay. You know, a second of relief turned into dread, and just, I guess, the worst pain you could imagine in a split second. I'm assuming another one was coming, because the last thing I heard her scream was, "Babe, watch out."
13: Audio from Lost Ground, America's Landslide Crisis on WCNC-TV. We actually have another survivor with us this morning. Alicia Hicks is here. Alicia, how does Jamie Gunn's experience compare with what you and your family went through?
26: Good morning. Thank you for having me. So my story is a little different. Thankfully, my family's life was spared, but my heart completely goes out to the Gwynn family. You know, they only live about 10 miles up the road from us. The experience in the landslide and pretty much having to run for your life was something that, you know, we share together, you know, that trauma. And it's something that I would never wish on anybody.
13: You talked about running for your life, but it seems to me that landslides occur with very little, if any, warning. There may be sound accompanying it. By the time you locate the sound and look to see where it's coming from, it may be too too late for you to run. And you should never run downhill, I'm told. You should run left or right of what's going on. What was your reaction? What did you do?
26: You know, afterwards, it's not funny, but my husband and I would joke. We'd say, you know, we skipped school that day because, you know, they teach you what to do during a fire drill. They teach you what to do during a tornado. But this is something that, honestly, you can't prepare for. And where my house sits is kind of like in a bowl. So we're in the middle of a valley. There's a mountain behind us, mountain in front of us, and to the right of us. So the only way we had to go was down. So, you know, that was a concern. My husband and I was going back and forth that morning. Of, you know, he was, we got to get out of here, we got to leave. And, you know, my concern was, where are we going to go? You know, like I felt, even though what was coming down the mountain that in my house was the safest, being upstairs, that, you know, we initially ended up leaving. And by the time that we got, you know, dressed, got some, because we were still in our pajamas, because this happened about 9 o'clock that morning. It was my daughter's birthday. So, you know, we got up that morning and had balloons. The power was already out, but we had got dressed. And when we went to go out the door, we realized that it was jammed, that the garage had hit the house. So we couldn't get the door open. We couldn't get out at all. All the windows were jammed, just where there was so much pressure on the house. And, you know, that's when we really started panicking. And, we heard another big loud pop, and we looked, and in our kitchen area, the garage had come through the side of the house, and it just kept pushing on in further. So at that time, my husband decided to break the window, and, you know, like we didn't break the glass, we just broke where it was jammed, and we threw the girls out the window onto the porch, and then him and I went out, and we got our dog out, and then we went off the porch, which is a pretty high porch. It's about 12 foot down. But, you know, in that instant, your adrenaline's rushing so bad, it, you know, it felt like nothing. But, you know, at that point, we had neighbors down below us, and that's where we decided to go, you know, to check on them, because we knew everything that was happening to us was washing on down to them. Thankfully, their house survived, and they didn't have as big of a mess as we did. But
13: we are 2 years beyond this storm, and as you talk about this, I'm watching your face, and you are reliving this as you talk about it. This is a traumatic experience for anybody who goes through this, and I believe it is your family. I think I could be wrong about this because I watched this documentary yesterday, but I believe in this documentary it is you who talk about the fact that your daughter still sleeps in pants near the door because she wants to be ready should something happen at night. Has that improved at all with time? How are you coping with all of this?
26: Yeah, so she is in therapy. We did reach out and decided to get her in therapy. Unfortunately, my insurance didn't cover therapy, so I'm pretty much having to cope on my own. But she is in therapy, and she's doing really well. So we've removed from... Now she don't wear the full outfits, that we just leave them by, you know, close by to where, you know, she feels safe, but she's not having to. So it's just baby steps we're having to take. However, when it does rain and she hears the rain at night, it does increase that anxiety. And it's harder to get her to calm down.
13: Caitlin, you've been studying how Western North Carolina residents experienced landslides triggered by Helene. I think there were nearly 2,000 landslides. I didn't know this. This is news to me. You and your colleague, as you mentioned already, Paige Amber, have been documenting what local residents experience and collecting oral histories. What stands out to you the most about what you've learned?
1: Yikes. I think what is a number of things, one of which is that the landscape, if you will, of regulations around building is wildly inconsistent from county to county. So there's that. What stands out to me particularly is the number of people who relocated to Western North Carolina, specifically, again, because of the sort of climate haven idea. So these were not people who were haphazard in their choices of a place to live. And so there's a sort of brutal irony in talking to, you know, a woman who she and her husband relocated spent their savings, to buy their house in cash and now have nothing, on a site that had experienced a landslide 5 years previously.
13: We've already alluded, Alicia, to the fact that a lot of people own property or buy property in that area and have no clue that it's in a landslide-prone area or, in fact, that a landslide has occurred on the property that they're living in or are considering purchasing. I'm just curious, when you bought your home and set up your life in it, did you even ever consider that a landslide would become one of the events of your life? Alicia?
26: No, I was raised here my whole life. So for 30 some years, my husband's been here his whole life. Our family's here. I remember when I was little, a lot of flooding, having to evacuate the home, but never in my life would I have imagined what we witnessed and seen coming off the mountain on that day.
13: When you bought that home, did you ask, I guess you dealt with a realtor, I don't know, but did you ask about previous landslides, or did you ask for topographical maps, or were they offered to you in any way? Did they reveal that this might be a landslide possibility, or were you completely in the dark about that?
26: No, we were completely in the dark. That's something that never crossed our mind. I don't think anybody around this area could have imagined or thought for a second that this could happen in our area. I don't even think there was anything concerned about it at all anywhere in our area.
13: Nate, would the same be true for one of the other victims we just heard from, Jamie Gunn, who lost his life, lost his wife's life? Did he and his family know? Was he informed? Did they think to ask? Do you know?
14: No, they didn't think to ask, number one. From what he tells me, it wasn't volunteered as information. And I'll tell you this, Mike, where I live in the Charlotte area, I have kind of a smaller hillside behind me that's wooded. My property is in or small risk of landslide. I just found that out a week and a half ago when I looked at this map. WCNC Charlotte, which is off Billy Graham, has a slight landslide risk. So it's just not something that's top of mind for people. And I don't think it's been common to raise the issue. And I'm hoping that, particularly in the mountains, that this is now a common conversation starter when people are going to buy them.
13: David Court, I think that's how you say his name, from the North Carolina Geological Survey, told you that it is his mission to make people aware of landslide hazards. And he says there are a lot of places to build in the mountains, a lot of places that you can build if you're careful, and a lot of places that you should not build. And when it comes to individual properties, is that information, how easily available is that information if you ask for it? Do real estate agents or someone in county government know where those areas are? You're nodding here, Caitlin. What's the story here?
1: I'm sorry, is this directed to me? Yeah. So some maps exist. I think Nate probably is better positioned to talk about
13: Matt, go ahead, Nate. What is the situation? Is this information easy to find?
14: Well, it's getting easier to find now. And in some counties, it was available before Helene. And, your county planners in certain mountain counties have this information available, particularly like the progressive counties that were well ahead of us. Buncombe County had maps, for example, well before Helene. But, if I lived there, I wouldn't necessarily know about them. But it's something that in, about half of the mountain counties now, more than 10 of them, you can go on and you can see where past landslides occur. But that's only part of it. The U.S. Geological Survey also has a nationwide where you can check what your susceptibility for risk is. And I find that really useful because there's a lot of parts, particularly where there are slopes, there's a lot of red that tells you, hey, under the right conditions, this steep slope might be susceptible to failure. If we get a lot of rain, if we get rain before a tropical storm and more rain, yes, we could be at risk.
13: Would it help if you knew? In other words, homeowners who live in flood areas can buy flood insurance. Can you buy landslide insurance?
14: This is not something that happens in North Carolina. I know Pennsylvania, they're really early on their landslide mapping, I've discovered through my research, and they're trying to come up with a way for landslide insurance. To me, this all comes down to really one thing. Do you know the risk and then you still buy the property? At least you know the risk. And there are ways to kind of mitigate the risk with an engineer if you know the risk ahead of time. But it's another thing to go buy a piece of property and then totally be in the dark about the landslide risk.
13: So there are maps available in some areas, not all, that show you the risk. It shows you where landslides have previously occurred. And as we've said many times, if a landslide has previously occurred, there is a likelihood that it will happen again sometime in the future, this year, next year, 10 years from now, 500 years from now. It's very likely. This is where mapping comes in. How do you create, Nate, a map, a topographical map that indicates where landslides are most likely or have occurred in the past, like 500 years ago? How would you know?
14: So right now we have technology. It's called LIDAR. It allows like this laser from above to kind of see the Earth's surface beneath like the tree canopy. That's part of it. But you also have state geologists in states across the country, here in North Carolina, that really need to go out and look at the land to kind of get an idea of what's the soil makeup, what's the land use history there, what's the steepness of the slope. So it really, it's kind of not a thing where you can just, you know, do this laser scan and say, okay, this is good enough. You really have to go out there and document. And then after Helene, there were actually more than 3,000 landslides. So the state geologists are going back and having to identify all of those as well so they can be documented. It takes about a year.
13: Okay, that's what I was going to say, because it takes a long time to do this, and then it's not a one and done, because it's a snapshot in time. You have to go back as things occur and remap the area, which leads to cost. Does the federal government, do state governments, do county governments have anything approaching what this would cost to do on an ongoing basis sufficiently to protect property owners?
14: Well, let's look, number one, at nationwide. After a landslide hit the state of Washington in 2014, it happened in a place called Oso. 43 people died in that landslide. And Congress said, we need to do a better job of protecting our country. So they created the National Landslide Preparedness Act. And it helped fund mapping at state and national level. And we have some maps because of it. That program expired in 2024. Earlier this year, the Senate passed legislation that would reauthorize it and would give about $35 million a year to this effort and would help lead to an early warning system. The House has yet to take action on it. And obviously we're in September, so we're kind of running out of time here. At the state level, North Carolina, after landslides over time, multiple different hurricanes dating back to about 2004, North Carolina said, we're going to create a landslide mapping program. We want to map all of the mountain counties. And then in 2011, the political winds shifted here. There was pushback from realtors and builders,
13: and by political wind shifting, you mean that the Republicans took control of the legislature from the Democrats and they changed their position on this. And you just mentioned the real estate and developer, I guess lobby is the best word to use. They got involved in this. Is that what you're saying?
14: Exactly. Yes. The Republicans took over, and you had the lobbyists that were saying, we have concerns about property rights, about regulation, about property values, and the legislature stopped the program. And they stopped the program for like 8 years. And it wasn't until another storm happened where there was a deadly landslide that they said, well, let's reinstitute the program. And by then, you know, we were 8 years behind on mapping these counties. So when Helene hit, most of Western North Carolina was not mapped, even though that was the goal back in 2004.
13: The subjects, I believe, Caitlin, that you have interviewed in the course of your research project about their experiences live in Buncombe County, which I believe has been mapped, Yancey, Henderson, Mitchell, Polk, and McDowell counties. How many of those counties have been mapped?
1: Oh, gosh. Buncombe has been mapped, but the thing is that many of these counties have been partially mapped. Very few fully mapped.
13: Okay. When we come back, we'll talk some more about mapping, why it happens, why it's on again, off again, and what it would mean if we had these maps, what it would mean for property and live protections, lives, the protection of lives and property, let's put it that way. It's Charlotte Talks on WFAE.
2: Keep that dial right there. We've got more of Charlotte Talks coming up right after this break on 90.7 WFAE and streaming live at WFAE.org. I'm Judith Porter. We're about 20 minutes away from 9 in tonight's episode of Think. Tyler Austin Harper talks with host Chris Boyd to discuss how DEI policies burdened him as a black scholar. Then stay tuned for The World at 10. 75 and clear overnight, hot and sunny tomorrow, high of 98.
0: Hi, I'm Nina Totenberg. 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
5: WFAE.org/cars is the place to go.
13: I'm Mike Collins. On the next Charlotte Talks, Mecklenburg County Sheriff Gary McFadden. He narrowly fought his way to a third term back in March in a four-way Democratic primary. With no GOP challenger, he has the job again. And we'll talk about the most recent news of increasingly overcrowded jails, resident deaths, cooperation with ICE, and the need for a juvenile detention facility, among other things, including the impact of Arena's Law, tomorrow at 9.
5: Support for Charlotte Talks comes from Mazda of South Charlotte.
13: With no GOP challenger, he has the job again. And we'll talk about the most recent news of increasingly overcrowded jails, resident deaths, cooperation with ICE, and the need for a juvenile detention facility, among other things.

0: involved in all this talk about landslides because she is conducting studies, has been with a colleague, on the impact of landslides on people. And we've already talked about how this is kind of an on-again, off-again funding proposition in the state of North Carolina as the political winds shift. You work for the state of North Carolina because you're at the University of North Carolina at Asheville, and you're putting together this research. Has your research moved the needle? Does it have the propensity of moving the needle with people in Raleigh?
1: You know, we hope so. We began this research last year. This research we hope will be ongoing. It's a complicated question. You know, to what extent are people in Raleigh reading social science report? You know, social science research.
0: Well, that's why I think it's interesting that an anthropologist is involved in this, because usually when these studies are done, it revolves around the bottom line. What did this cost us? What infrastructure do we have to replace now? And how much is that going to cost? Therefore, if it's going to cost a lot, let's do the research. Let's fund it. Let's make sure it never happens again. Your research is putting a human face on things. Why is that so important? And shouldn't that be the thing that moves the needle?
1: Sure. You know, the genesis of this research is that was that the USGS, then director of communications, approached my colleague and me because they wanted ethnographers on the ground. Ethnographers, if your listeners don't know, are people who conduct qualitative social science research by interviewing people. And so we were approached specifically because we were, you know, embedded locally, that we could sort of leverage our connections and experiences. And the hope is that, you know, again, as you say, they're measuring the bottom line, but our research has uncovered these kinds of, you know, brutal ironies that I discussed earlier, and so the hope is that it will sort of move the needle.
0: So if a person moves to Florida, they know that they're likely to be hit at some point in their stay there by a hurricane and all the things that go along with it. If you live in a flood-prone era, I believe it is the law that your realtor must inform you, or the property owner must inform the realtors involved, and then tell the potential buyers that this house is in a flood zone. And you can then decide to buy it or not buy it, or buy flood insurance. But that doesn't seem to be the case for people who live in landslide-prone areas. And you say, Caitlin, correctly, I think, that this is something people are entitled to know. Why don't the same rules apply?
1: That's a great question. You know, it appears in Buncombe County, at least, that there was a duty to disclose act, but it has no teeth. Because a homeowner or a realtor can say no representation, which is, you know, which is like saying, well, I decline to comment. So in fact, there is no duty to disclose landslide risk.
0: So the mapping project, Nate, has mapped out some areas of Western North Carolina, including Buncombe County, and those maps, where they have been made, are available to anybody who cares to look. But you say that most people don't look because they don't know these maps exist. In the documentary, you ask, what good are maps if no one knows they exist? Why don't people know?
2: Yeah, I mean, we had kind of a very difficult conversation with the Buncombe County Planning Director about this particular issue, because I acknowledge that this is a very sensitive topic, right? There's a lot of trauma that goes around for a lot of people. And it's easy for, you know, Nate from Charlotte to come out to Western North Carolina and start saying, why didn't you do this? Or why did you do this? You know, at the time, based on the information they had, they made this map publicly available on their website, right? If I came in to build a home, they're going to show me the map. They're going to say, hey, You really need to get an engineer. The rules require you to get an engineer if you're going to build on this piece of property. Like, they're not going to dictate what you can do with your property, but they are a limitation, you know? But the bigger question is, if I bought a home or my family's lived there for generations, what are you

0: doing to make me aware that this information is out there? And we finally got to a point where he acknowledged, like, yeah, we could have done mailers, we could have done things to supplement these maps, and they're now looking at that. And I think that's part of it. There's a real communication issue. And it seems so granular, but when people are setting up shop and a piece of property for potentially future generations too to live on, there's a, you know, there's a part of this where they have a right to know if their life might one day be a risk. It might be a small risk, but at least they know that. And I think that we're now getting closer to that, but it is going to take time, and it's going to take having these hard conversations, right? It's, it's kind of like the Monday morning quarterback.
1: So the legislatures have this on-again, off-again relationship with maps and their funding. They paused the funding, as you said, in 2011, brought it back in 2018 following several hurricanes that caused landslides and loss of property and loss of lives. And then they recently revived the program again. And you spoke with Governor Josh Stein about his priorities in this area.
2: Our goal is to ensure that homeowners at risk of landslides know that. We want to accelerate the mapping and get this entire region covered as quickly as we can. And we want to put in an early warning system with sensors in the ground to determine how much moisture there is, so that when there is a massive storm, you can get an alert to tell you, hey, be careful, get out of the house.
1: And the legislature, Nate, okayed the funding, but they did it with a caveat. What is the caveat?
0: Yeah, I mean, they okayed a good portion of the funding. It's not what the governor had hoped for. It's twice as less as what David Cordy for the state asked for. But the caveat is that they can only use this funding, it's $1 million in the budget, to map critical infrastructure and roads, not specifically residential areas and homes. Now, if you drive through Ashbrook, well, you know, I talked to one senator who told me basically it comes down to fear of overly restrictive outside determinations. It comes down to, we don't want people from the outside limiting what we can build and where we can build it. We want people to have the right to do that. And what's interesting here, Mike, is that earlier this year, we pressed the North Carolina Home Builders Association on this topic. And we said, is this something you all support? It seems kind of like a no-brainer. And they publicly said, yes, we want to protect our communities. And ultimately, we talked to several lawmakers who said, yes, we're going to try and make this a reality. And they kind of feel like this is a compromise, but it doesn't really necessarily help with the human side of this. It helps with making sure our roads are open and making sure our utilities stay on, that kind of thing. But maybe not protect my home.
1: Is this comparable to what happened several years ago when the legislature forbid that people talking about, I think it was the legislature that forbid people talking about climate change and its impact on coastal areas because it might have affected the property values of coastal properties? Is this akin to that?
0: Well, I'll let you speak on that part. What I know is that there are people in Western North Carolina that do not want outside entities coming in and saying, you cannot build here on this piece of property. So for whatever reason, even though we talked to Chuck McGrady, who was a longtime Republican lawmaker who helped revive this program in 2018, he said, well, there's no one pushing back on this now. It's a no-brainer. We see the pictures. And then you get time for the budget to finally get passed, and there's this small kind of allotment in there. And so it's kind of like not always a priority. It's a priority sometimes and not always at a fully funding level. And let me point out, like, this is not that much money. Like, I think the state was asking for $2 million, and they got $1 million. I mean, think about how big that budget is.
1: This is likely a very good example of corporate interests trumping the interests of voters and constituents by members of the legislature. You spoke with and there's a real cost to this, as we've been talking about, a real cost, both psychological and monetary and in the cost of lives. And you spoke with Perryvale Adams. She told you that she and her family had considered purchasing property until they realized it had a history of landslides and noticed after Helene that potential purchase, the property that they had considered buying had in fact experienced extensive damage.
3: It's one of those things where I can't believe that we're so lucky. Seeing some of the stories about what happened with Helene and realizing that we could have just as easily been one of those news stories instead of one of these is a difficult thing to have to process.
1: And getting back to Jamie Gunn, who lost his wife, he told you that he wished mapping would have been better.
4: If we'd have just knew or had an idea, we'd have known what to watch for, what to look for. Without knowing this, it literally upended my life and changed it forever. When if this is something that, you know, does get planned out, mapped out, and people know, they won't have to go through what we did. I really wouldn't wish that on anybody.
1: So since it is clear, Nate, that developers, home builders, realtors have influence in the legislature, are you planning to send this documentary to anybody in the legislature so they can be exposed to ordinary people's reactions to what's happened to them?
0: We are indeed. And throughout my reporting on this, I mean, I've been reporting on this since January, I've tried to communicate with lawmakers to say, hey, we want to make sure you're aware of this situation. You know, Helene has kind of been looped into one thing. And a lot of times when we talk about Helene, we talk about, well, is the federal government giving us money? And there's another subset of, there's a lot of subsets of what happened in Helene. And so this is something that, yeah, we're going to go through the list and start making sure everyone is well aware of this. And at the national level, too. I mean, the U.S. House has legislation that could really lead to massive funding across the country. And we want to make sure they're hearing from the people that are affected by this. In particular, because, you know, the mountains in North Carolina are remote. And every time I go up there to report on this particular issue, people are always like, well, thank you so much for not forgetting about us. They feel unheard, and they felt unheard for a long time. And at what point do we say, hey, 31 people dying from one particular issue is unacceptable.
1: Landslides can occur on a blue sky sunny day with no rain in sight, but they also have the propensity to happen when heavy rainfall occurs, and we're having these incidences now more frequently of heavy 100-year rainfalls that happen all the time now. Does that mean that we're going to have more landslides in the very near future, and that would that not increase the need to act on this sooner than later?
0: Well, absolutely. And even on the West Coast, you know, there's more wildfires, right? And that's another issue that leads to landslides. There are these things called atmospheric rivers up near the state of Washington that dump heavy rainfall. That has increased as well. And so it's really all across the country, including here in North Carolina. These rains are unsustainable. As Brad said during Helene, there's nowhere for the rainwater to go at this point. Like all the ability to soak it up in the ground is gone. And we have so many steep mountains in our area that continue to change because of land use, development, past storms, that this is an evolving risk.
1: As wildfires occur, and we know that that denudes the land and causes it to be unable to absorb water, which causes landslides to occur more frequently, and as rainstorms become heavier and more frequent, heavy rainstorms happen, and that causes landslides. It seems to me there's going to be more and more and more expensive property damage, both to public property and infrastructure, but also to private homes, etc., and private property, Caitlin. Have you, as you do these surveys, And you expose what people go through on all of this, is that something that you know that legislators would listen to, understand?
5: I think for legislators putting it in terms of dollars and cents, as you suggested earlier, is possibly more compelling than, you know, human interest, as much as I might want it to be otherwise.
1: And yet this documentary does focus on human interest and does it very well. And Nate, is this, would you say, is your documentary a cautionary tale for people considering buying property in the mountains?
0: Absolutely. I mean, this is a warning because what has happened is going to happen again. It may not happen in the same spot, but it will be where some other past landslide occurred. I mean, I went back through the file archive. We found a storm in 1969 that dumped so much rain in Virginia, just north of us, that led to more than 120 deaths. Like, all of the mountains collapsed there, essentially, from landslides. This has happened time and time again. And at some point, I think the point of this documentary is, when are we going to listen? When can we be ready to say, okay, this is an issue. We need to be aware of it. Our government needs to do more to protect us. And we need to just keep learning. That's the bottom line for me. All of us who are involved in communication, planning, meteorologists, what can we do better the next time. So we're protecting people.
1: What about people who are already, I'm not sure which one of you to direct this question to, but what about people who are already living there, built their lives there, have property there, have maybe had their home washed away and are looking at another place to move, but they want to stay in the mountains? What do they do, Caitlin? What do they do?
5: Well, yeah, that's a great question. And, you know, one of the, you know, possible issues with the mapping project is that people who have invested, you know, for whom their home is their nest egg, right, they now potentially would be stuck not only being in danger of losing their lives and their homes, but also unable financially to move. One thing we didn't talk about is, you know, the way that every disaster affects different constituencies differently, right? Right. So there's that issue as well. My hope for Nate's excellent documentary is that it impresses on people how very serious and real this risk is.
1: And Nate is Nate Morabito, and his excellent documentary is called Lost Ground, America's Landslide Crisis. I've been wrong about this. It does air tonight, but it airs tonight on WCNC's free app. And you can also watch it on their website at WCNC.com. Caitlin Marr, also with us, professor of anthropology at UNC Asheville. And earlier in the program, Alicia Hicks, a landslide survivor in Helene. Thank you all for the hour.
6: 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Our executive producer is Gabe Altieri. The senior producer is Sarah Dalia. Our producer is Chris Jones. 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
7: Tune in to Charlotte Talks tomorrow morning at 9 for a conversation with Mecklenburg County Sheriff Gary McFadden. We're moments away from 9 o'clock in tonight's episode of Think. A black professor quits because of DEI. Hear how DEI policies burdened him as a black scholar. Then it's The World at 10. Mostly clear overnight, low of 75. Oh, it's going to be a scorcher tomorrow. Going to need some sunscreen. Sunny and a high of 98.
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9: I'm Chris Boyd. Up next on Think, a tenure-track position can feel a little like a miracle these days. So why would anyone walk away from that?
10: Wokeness was a kind of immune response or a PR strategy that institutions used at a moment when they were getting a lot of backlash for things like tuition prices and student debt, right?
9: We'll talk to a black professor turned journalist about working at a college that preached diversity but made inaccurate assumptions about what he wanted and needed and pushed him into certain roles specifically because of his race. And we'll hear why he thinks many schools leaned hard into performing progressive stances as a way of distracting from the economic harms of skyrocketing education prices. Our conversation starts after a short break.
11: Live from NPR News in Washington, I'm Louise Schiavone. The U.S. today launched a fresh wave of strikes against Iran's Islamic Revolutionary Guard Corps, according to a social media post by U.S. Central Command. The military says the strikes follow Iran's recent attempts to attack U.S. service members and commercial shipping in the Strait of Hormuz. Central Command says the U.S. hit Iranian air defense sites, radar systems, maritime assets and facilities, mine-laying capabilities, and communication sites. Oil giant Chevron is expected to announce it will expand operations in Venezuela. NPR's Michelle Kellerman has that story.
12: The Chevron investment is part of a larger Trump administration effort to control more of Venezuela's oil sector and push out Russia and China. The White House announced this week that the Pentagon is taking a 35% ownership stake in a company that will have 100-year rights over 17 oil fields in Venezuela. The U.S. is partnering with a controversial Venezuelan businessman, Alejandro Betancur, who faced money laundering allegations in Europe. A U.S. official who briefed reporters on the condition of anonymity describes Betancur as a proven operator and insists that a professionalized oil sector will help Venezuela's transition to democracy. Michelle Kellerman, NPR News, the State Department.
11: The Associated Press has declared Massachusetts Democrat Senator Ed Markey the winner in his primary race as he seeks another Senate term. Markey's age, 80, was constantly referenced in the race and challenged by younger far-left-of-center Democrats. Markey has maintained that he has been a champion of progressive ideas. Tropical storm Edouard made landfall along the Texas-Louisiana border early this afternoon. Edouard is weakening as it heads deeper inland, but it continues to pose a danger to residents and especially drivers, as Houston Public Media's Andrew Schneider reports.
13: Edouard hit a maximum sustained wind speed of 50 miles per hour around 4 p.m. Central Time. National Weather Service meteorologist Melody Geiger says the primary danger from the storm remains heavy rainfall and the risk of flash flooding.
14: On the Texas side, and especially in the Houston area, the flash flood risk does persist into the overnight hours. So be very, very careful when driving if you're going to be driving late at night, because flooded roads are even harder to see at night than during the day.
13: Geiger says that flash flood risk could persist into the early morning hours as the storm moves slowly to the northwest and deeper into East Texas. I'm Andrew Schneider in Houston.
11: On a broad bipartisan vote, the House of Representatives has passed legislation to extend federal spending at current levels beyond the November midterm elections and through mid-December. The action averts a government shutdown. This is NPR News in Washington. A new spider species has been discovered in Idaho from member station Boise State Public Radio. Lauren Patterson reports on how it highlights a unique ecosystem in the northern part of the state.
15: The small, nickel-sized brown arachnid was found in the remote mountains of the Nez Perce Clearwater National Forests. Graduate student Arnau Kalatayu-Mascare found the spider along the Locksaw River.
16: It was super exciting to find something that we knew that was unique and probably new to science.
15: The genus known as Hexura is usually found in the Northwest and parts of Canada, but had never been seen here before. The paper detailing the new findings outlines how conservation action is needed to secure the survival of the species that is only found in damp conifer forests in the Rocky Mountains of northern Idaho. The research team has named the spider Hexura vandal, honoring the University of Idaho's mascot. For NPR News, I'm Lauren Patterson in Kuski, Idaho.
11: As oceans warm, scientists say they're seeing more exotic sharks in the northern Atlantic waters during the summer months. They also say young white sharks are moving north sooner because of the warming waters, potentially putting them at risk of becoming prey to older sharks. In New York, researchers are carrying a wide range of sharks and this is off the coast of the Hamptons, and outfitting them with small trackers as they seek to understand more about one of the world's few confirmed great white shark nurseries. I'm Louise Schiavone, NPR News, Washington.
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9: It is easy to envy tenured professors who, we imagine, get to study what they want, teach what they believe, and set aside much worry that their views could get them fired. So when Tyler Austin Harper was offered a rare tenure-track position at the very end of 2019, he felt like he was living a professorial fairy tale. Little did he know that the faculty and administrators who seemed so pleased to welcome him would make him question himself. Was he picked for his mastery of his subject or for his identity as a Black man? From KERA in Dallas, this is Think. I'm Chris Boyd. Harper had assumed that anxiety around colleges and wokeness was a far-right scare tactic. But then some colleagues pushed for every department to develop two required courses focused on race, white supremacy, colonialism, and privilege, and how they played into whatever field of study students had chosen, including majors like chemistry and physics. Harper was pressured to co-chair the task force to organize the school's MLK Day celebration, despite not being any kind of expert on King. If he felt unqualified for what he calls black guy work, he had been confident in the skills he brought to his actual job as a comparative literature expert. But the school's framing of seemingly everything through a lens looking to correct past wrongs ultimately made him worry that DEI policies had been a deciding factor in his selection. Tyler Austin Harper ultimately quit that tenure-track job. He's now a staff writer at The Atlantic, where you can read his essay, Confessions of a Token Black Professor, Why I Lost Faith in Academia, and he is co-host of the podcast, Time to Say Goodbye. Tyler, welcome to Think.
10: Thanks for having me on.
9: So the timing of this job offer, like right before everything shut down for the pandemic, felt amazing. Bates College in Maine seemed like precisely the kind of place you might literally want to spend the rest of your working life.
10: Oh, yeah, absolutely. In fact, I was just at a store today that has my email address registered, and they said, is this still the right email? And I looked, it was my Bates email. And I said, oh, no, that's no longer right, right? And I mentioned that because I had just planned to be there forever, right? It never occurred to me when I was giving out email addresses that a few short years later that I would have left in something between disgust and discouragement.
9: You met a neighbor when you first arrived who also worked at Bates, seemed very eager to welcome you and also to warn you about the surrounding community. Talk about those interactions.
10: Yeah, this was a person who was smart and thoughtful and kind, but who had a extremely paranoid view of Maine and Lewiston in particular. I will not pretend that Maine is a place with no racial tensions whatsoever, but it is also a pretty blue state, and Lewiston is a relatively diverse city and quite a very diverse city within the confines of Maine itself. And yet, this neighbor seemed to really view it as a seething den of potential white supremacists. I gradually came to realize that she was not the only person who felt this way. I remember being at an early kind of informal meeting that included a number of faculty members of color, sort of introducing them to the area, and a list of restaurants were rattled off that, you know, are good places to go, and, you know, perfectly normal stuff, introducing new colleagues to an area. But then there was also mention of a number of places to avoid, because the implication being that they were sites of racism and prejudice, and that as a minority, you might not be safe there. And I remember asking one restaurant in particular, I think I had been to and seen a number of times, and looked perfectly normal. And I was like, what's up with this place? Why would you suggest that this is a den of racism? And they sort of hemmed and hawed and then said, well, there was a student of color who worked there and they didn't like it, right? And it just became apparent to me that a lot of folks were living in a kind of fantasy land where Lewiston was the 1960s South rather than a relatively liberal city in a relatively liberal state that had quite a lot of diversity, at least locally.
9: Bates had offered you this prime job. We should say you were also really drawn to its history, right? What did you know about the founder?
10: Yeah, it was founded by abolitionists and had a proud tradition of abolitionism in Maine. It sent 173 students to fight in the Civil War, including Holman Melcher, who was one of the great heroes of Gettysburg. And I was really excited to be a black professor who was joining this institution that had a real substantive history of abolition and struggles for civil rights. And I came to realize the kinds of civil rights struggles that were now taking place at the college were far more diverse from reality and far more theatrical than the ones that had defined its past quite admirably.
9: And you also quickly learned that the dean of faculty, someone who might be imagined to boast about this history, felt like it was deeply tarnished in reality.
10: Yes, absolutely. Because part of the college had been funded with mill money, money from a mill owner, and part of the cotton that was processed in that mill had been picked by slaves, right? Which obviously is a bad thing, of course. But at the same time, right, no institution is perfect. And it seemed quite obvious to me that Bates, as one of the only schools in the country founded by abolitionists, had a history to be proud of. But the focus really seemed to be on the quote-unquote problematic elements of that history rather than the legitimately admirable and extraordinarily noble parts of it.
9: Okay, so a couple things didn't entirely add up for you, but the entire country at the time you were getting started teaching at Bates was paying closer attention to racism than is typical. You didn't have any reason to feel like the climate at your school was unusual, right?
10: No, not at all. It seemed pretty boilerplate to me that first year. Partly that was because I was keeping my head down as a new faculty member, just trying to figure out the most basic things like where the dining center is on campus and how to have meetings with students advising meetings and so on. So yes, one, it didn't seem that unusual compared to the national landscape. And two, my head was mostly in the weeds at that point, at least that first year.
9: All right. And then things start to get a little weirder. The summer of 2021 rolls around and you are asked to co-chair the task force that will plan the MLK Day celebration the following, I guess, January. What you'd hope to be assigned to was something entirely different.
10: Yeah, absolutely. I had done a lot of tutoring for people applying to graduate and PhD programs when I was in my own PhD program. That's one of the ways I made money in the summer when I wasn't taking courses. And I knew quite a lot about graduate admissions. It was something I was excited about. And there was a committee at Bates that did that kind of work of helping students prepare students for graduate school. You could volunteer to be on certain committees, so I asked to be on that one because it was something I was passionate about. And instead, I got an email back saying, well, how about instead of this graduate committee, which you have a fair amount of expertise on, you co-chair the MLK committee because you work in the environmental humanities, and we would love to have a more environmental perspective on MLK, which to me was an obvious farce, right? Like, it was clear I was being asked to be on MLK because I was Black and they didn't want to waste using one of their diverse faculty members on a graduate student preparation committee with much less visibility. I will note that I appreciate the bind the people who make those kind of decisions are in, right? Because if you put a Black guy in charge of MLK, they might rightly feel that they're being tokenized, right? That's how I felt. But if you put a white person in charge of MLK, they would almost certainly be also criticized for having a white person speaking for Black people. And so the racial climate in the country, particularly at that time, made those kinds of situations a no-win situation, but it wasn't especially pleasant to be on the receiving end of it.
9: Did you feel like your white colleagues assumed you would want to work on the MLK Day thing?
10: Yeah. Oh, for sure. Yes. Yeah, 100%.
9: And then came this incident involving one of your students who, this is pretty extraordinary, was accused by the school of trying to lynch a classmate. What did you learn when you pressed for details on this?
10: Yeah, so I received an email that I was one of a number of faculty members CC'd on because it involved one of my students. And this student was accused, a white student, of having threatened to lynch, essentially tried to lynch a Black classmate. It emerged that there had been an argument, I believe, off-campus housing between some white folks who lived there and their Black roommate. Details are unclear, but it escalated to such a point that the white students told the Black student he needed to leave, and if he returned, they were going to call the police. I want to be clear that I don't know who was in the right there, but what I do know is that this was not an attempt at lynching. The student in question, my student, was an extraordinarily progressive person, very, very, very liberal. I was certain this was not motivated by racism, but I received this email from a faculty member alleging that this was a lynching. And lest you think this was a metaphor, she went on to specify that she literally meant threatening to call the police was an attempt to use, and I'm pretty sure this is a direct quote, but it might be a slight paraphrase, to weaponize state power to threaten or kill this Black student, right? And again, whatever the specifics of what happened there, I can't say, but I do know this was not an attempted lynching in any reasonable understanding of the term. And I was extraordinarily disturbed that a faculty member could be basically so out of touch with reality that they would describe this encounter, they would use some of the worst instances in the history of the United States to compare it to. I just found it grotesque.
9: Was it happening around Lewiston, Maine, that any time a white person called the police on a black person, that person was being killed by police?
10: No. It's worth noting that nationally, I believe that same exact year, there were 11 unarmed black men who were killed by the police. Now, it should be perfectly clear that unarmed black men are killed at a higher rate than the police by other racial groups. That is just true. And black people do, of course, face a heightened policing and often more police violence than other racial groups. So I don't deny that at all. But the cold, hard reality is that there are about 11 cases where an unarmed black man is killed by the police per year nationally. And so the idea, and those are mostly low income folks in more major urban areas, right? The idea that in Lewiston, Maine, a black student at a fabulously wealthy liberal arts college in a extraordinarily safe state was going to be murdered by the police in cold blood simply because a phone call was made stretched the bounds of reason.
9: I'm not even clear, maybe you have the details, whether the police actually were called in this incident.
10: My understanding is no, it was merely a threat, is my understanding.
9: But there, you had professors who wanted the student who threatened to call the police disciplined by the college?
10: Disciplined by the college, and also, and this was one of the most ludicrous things, the professors in the email said that professors of color, if they have this student or other involved students in their class, must be provided protection from them, whatever exactly that is meant to mean, but just simply preposterous.
9: You pose a fascinating hypothesis here. To the extent that wokeness seems to have originated on elite college campuses and then kind of exploded into the cultural zeitgeist a few years ago, you think it served as a convenient distraction from other potential sources of discontent among students. Talk about that.
10: Yeah, absolutely. So I think it's worth noting that I have been since my early 20s a socialist. So I am not one of these. I'm not a conservative professor who is jilted because he hates liberalism or progressivism. But it's become clear to me for some time now, and especially became acutely clear at Bates, that wokeness was a kind of immune response or a PR strategy that institutions used at a moment when they were getting a lot of backlash for things like tuition prices and student debt, right? If you think about the 2010s, when a lot of this extremist kind of progressivism on college campuses gets off the ground, it is after the 2008 financial crisis, when social mobility is in decline, when a lot of college graduates are not getting jobs because the job market is so screwed up. Then you have Occupy Wall Street, which shines a bright, bright spotlight on the question of student debt, right? One of the central demand of Occupy was student debt relief. And then you have Bernie Sanders, who comes along and is talking about free college and the price of college tuition being too expensive, and also talking about student debt, right? So there are these high-profile instances of populist backlash drawing a lot of attention to the unsavory business practices of higher education. And the higher ed system was losing legitimacy in the eyes of the public. And I see wokeness and argue in my piece as the public relations strategy they use to try to reclaim this moral legitimacy, right? I really think that's how wokeness should be understood, as a smokescreen meant to distract from the very real problems and forms of exploitation that are latent in the business of higher education.
9: My guest, Tyler Austin Harper, is co-host of the podcast Time to Say Goodbye and a staff writer at The Atlantic, where you can read his essay, Confessions of a Token Black Professor, Why I Lost Faith in Academia. We'll be right back.
7: Chris Boyd and Think will return in just a moment on 90.7 WFAE and streaming live at WFAE.org. Good evening, I'm Judith Porter. Coming up at 10 on The World, for years military veterans from Colombia have been traveling to Eastern Europe to fight on both sides of the war in Ukraine, drawn by the promise of high salaries. Hundreds of those soldiers of fortune have since gone missing, and their families back home are organizing to demand answers about their fate.
18: I'm climate reporter Zachary Turner. North Carolina's electrical grid is evolving, but is it changing fast enough?
19: It's unfortunate to see the federal government continue to pick winners and losers in the energy space.
18: Keep up with us on Morning Edition and All Things Considered, and online at WFAE.org/climate news. 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
1: Stardate September 1st. The center of the Milky Way galaxy is packed with treasures. Stars, dead stars, gas clouds, and lots of planets. And a new space telescope will spend a lot of its time sorting it all out. That's one of several big projects for Nancy Grace Roman Space Telescope, NASA's next big space observatory. The telescope will see the heavens as clearly as Hubble Space Telescope does, but its view will be much wider, and it'll study the universe mainly in the infrared, wavelengths that are invisible to the human eye. Roman will tackle some of the biggest problems in modern science. As one example, it'll look away from the center of the Milky Way to study more than a billion other galaxies and to look for exploding stars. That combination will help us understand how the universe is expanding, a key for deciphering the mystery of dark energy. The telescope's survey of the center of the galaxy could reveal thousands of new planets, and a special instrument using a technique proposed by Nancy Roman herself could provide images of some of those planets. A planet will appear only as a bright dot with no detail, but breaking down its light will tell us a bit about the planet's size, temperature, and composition. The center of the Milky Way is in Sagittarius, which is low in the south at nightfall. Its brightest stars outline a teapot. The heart of the galaxy is in the steam above the spout of the teapot. We have more astronomy news in Stardate magazine. Subscription information at stardate.org. For the McDonald Observatory, I'm Billy Henry.
2: 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We're moments away from 10 and the world. For years, military veterans from Colombia have been traveling to Eastern Europe to fight on both sides of the war in Ukraine, drawn by the promise of high salaries. Hundreds of those soldiers of fortune have since gone missing, and their families back home are organizing to demand answers about their fate. Then at 11, it's the BBC World Service with the biggest stories and most talked about events presented live from London. 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
2: We're looking for clear skies overnight with temperatures in the mid-70s. Well, summer's not done with us yet. Lots of sunshine tomorrow with temperatures near 100, so you want to stay hydrated. I'm Judith Porter. 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It's 10 o'clock.
4: It's not just Ukrainians fighting Russia. Hundreds of foreign soldiers from Colombia have joined them. Learning of their fate back home, say their families, has become impossible.
5: We have tried to grieve, but it's difficult. We don't have proof he's dead.
4: I'm Marco Werman. The UN calls Sudan's civil war the worst humanitarian crisis in the world, but it's getting scant attention.
6: It is a war on civilians, and that is something that should affect and interest everyone.
4: And with the U.S. and Canada in a trade war, one Canadian industry is cashing in, wine.
7: I mean, our sales are up dramatically, and that's not just true of me, that's true of pretty much all the wineries in Niagara.
4: Plus, Messi, Djokovic, and the psychology of when to walk away from competition, and a rural town in Australia makes a name for itself, one vintage tractor at a time. That's all ahead today on The World.
0: Live from NPR News in Washington, I'm Louise Schiavone. Congress has managed to avoid a government shutdown as voters head to the polls this fall, passing a bill to extend federal spending through mid-December. NPR's Sam Greenglass reports.
8: The extension avoids the political peril of a prolonged shutdown ahead of the midterms. The Senate already passed the measure in August, and the House has now followed with a bipartisan vote, 370 to 48. Congress failed to prevent two record-long shutdowns in the last year, as lawmakers came to impasses over expiring health subsidies and proposals to limit the tactics of immigration agents. In the end, Democrats extracted few concessions, and Congress eventually passed funding agreements, set to expire at the end of this month. Talks to fund the government again for a full fiscal year broke down this summer. Now that funding fight has been punted to the end of the year. Sam Greenglass, NPR News.
0: The U.S. military is coming to grips with a big resignation. Army Secretary Dan Driscoll, who'd clashed with Defense Secretary Pete Hegseth, turned in his resignation directly to President Trump. NPR's Tom Bowman has details.
9: He told the president a number of things, according to a person close to him. He said the U.S. is losing the Iran war. He talked about how the war has drastically reduced the stockpile of missiles. Talked about the difficulty in getting the Pentagon budget through under Defense Secretary Pete Hegseth. And he said modernizing the military, a key focus of Driscoll, was not going forward because Hegseth is firing people who know what they're doing. This person said Driscoll basically laid it down. I think there was a hope Driscoll would stay through the midterms, but I'm told he'll leave this week.
0: NPR's Tom Bowman. At least two people are dead after a flash flood in the Grand Canyon over the weekend. One person is still missing. The deluge adds to a growing list of summer floods. NPR's Ava Berger reports.
10: Saturday, water rushed through the Grand Canyon, a sight that's becoming all too familiar. Surging waters have devastated communities across the country this summer. Last month, at least seven people died in floods in northwest Indiana. Thousands were without power for more than a week. Earlier in July, West Virginia officials said that some areas received 4.5 inches of rain in 37 minutes. Researchers like Brad Udall at Colorado State University say climate change connects these intense floods and is potentially making them stronger.
11: It's not at all crazy to be thinking something unusual is going on here, and that what's unusual is climate change.
10: Scientists expect the warmer climate to continue to intensify rain and floods. Ava Berger, NPR News.
0: This week at the top of Mount Katahdin in Maine, Dale Sanders, who calls himself Graybeard, became the oldest hiker to complete the 2,200-mile Appalachian Trail. It took him a year. He is 91 years old. This is NPR News in Washington. As campaigning gets underway in France ahead of next spring's presidential election, a proposal by the country's far right is creating an uproar. NPR's Eleanor Beardsley reports Marine Le Pen's conservative populist party wants to fight Islamist extremism by banning Muslim headscarves in public. The party says to fight extremism, it plans to hold a referendum to ban wearing the Muslim headscarf in public.
12: The proposal is causing an uproar, playing out on talk shows like this one on BFM TV. Opponents argue that it would be impossible to implement and a waste of time. But National Rally parliamentarian Laurent Jacobelli says the measure is important to preserve the character of the country. You can practice whatever religion you want, he said, but in public we should put no beliefs higher than those of the French Republic, so no veil. French secularism is meant to guarantee neutrality and bans all, quote, ostentatious religious signs in public schools and French government buildings, but not in public. Critics say the far right uses secularism to discriminate against French Muslims. Eleanor Beardsley, NPR News, Paris.
0: Having been asked to do so by President Trump, Apple Maps has changed Lake Ontario's name to Lake America for U.S. users. It's still Lake Ontario on Apple Maps seen in Canada. Apple follows the lead of Google, which, after Trump signed an executive order changing the lake's name, went along with the change on its maps for Google users in the U.S. And there again, in Canada, it is unchanged. I'm Louise Schiavone, NPR News, Washington.
4: 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Investing in securities involves the risk of loss. This is NPR. This is The World. I'm Marco Werman. Thanks for joining us. We start our coverage this Tuesday with the Ukraine war. For the past 6 days, Russia has unleashed its aerial weaponry on Ukraine. Overnight, at least a dozen people were killed in the capital, Kyiv, by a salvo of ballistic missiles, drones, and glide bombs. It's widely thought the Kremlin is trying to exploit Ukraine's shortage of Patriot missiles, one of the few defensive systems capable of intercepting Russia's ballistic weapons. Reporter Jared Goyette has been in Kyiv for the past 3 years covering the war. He says nothing has compared to the past week.
13: Kyiv has never been under such prolonged and consistent attack because the way that they did it is that they staggered the attacks so that the alarm would go off, then there would be the all clear, and then in like 5 or 10 minutes, there'd be another alarm. So it was like constant alarms.
4: We'll hear more from Jared Goyette in a few minutes. From the beginning of Russia's full-scale invasion, Ukraine has welcomed foreign fighters willing to help in their defense. More and more of these foreign fighters are from South America, mainly from Brazil and Colombia. Men with military experience and willing to serve on the front lines are attracted to Ukraine by the high wages. Many, though, are not coming back home, and their families are desperately seeking answers. Manuel Reda has more from the Colombian capital.
14: At her small home in Bogota, Jennifer Roman flips through an old album with photos of her brother Jonathan, wondering where he might be now. The former police officer enlisted in the Ukrainian army last year, seeking a better income. But the Ukrainian army says he disappeared on February 15th during a mission in the Donbas region. We have tried to grieve, but it's difficult because we don't have proof he's dead. We have cried with joy when we hear rumors that he could be a prisoner of war. Hundreds of Colombians are currently fighting for Ukraine's army, which pays up to $4,000 a month to those who serve on the front lines. These are appealing sums for working-class families like the Romans. They live in a favela on the edge of the city. The usual income here is less than $500 a month. In her kitchen, where she cooks with a countertop portable stove, Maria Roman says that her son was encouraged to enlist in Ukraine's army by former colleagues at Bogota's police force, who said they had survived the war and managed to save thousands of dollars. Jonathan wanted to ensure a better future for his 9-year-old daughter, she says. He wanted her to study in university. Jennifer says that her brother had plans for the whole family. He said that with the money he earned in Ukraine, he would buy a car and take us on vacation. I've never been to the sea, Jennifer says, so he told me he would take me there as well. But now Jonathan is missing, like many other Colombians who have joined the distant conflict in Ukraine. According to Colombian authorities, nearly 450 Colombians have gone missing while fighting for Ukraine's army, and 160 Colombians fighting on the Russian side are also missing. The families of the disappeared have been staging protests in Bogota to get more support in the search of their relatives. Recently, Jennifer and some of the other families tried to block a highway that leads into Bogota to get the government's attention. Sonia Sousa says her son has been missing for 12 months. After she stopped hearing from him, she reported him as missing to Colombian authorities, which then had to send a letter to their embassy in Poland to ask Ukraine's government to open a file. Her relatives have been listed as missing by many government agencies, she says, but we want more information on what happened to them. Finding a missing soldier can be complicated, especially if they've been killed in the front lines. Carlos Ramirez, a human rights lawyer, has been trying to help families with their searches. Many bodies cannot be retrieved immediately because they're in combat zones or in areas now controlled by enemy forces, he says. Ramirez points out that some bodies are difficult to identify because they've been incinerated. In Colombia, the relatives of missing soldiers are now providing DNA samples to authorities to help identify bodies that are in bad shape. Initially, families were doing these DNA tests on their own at a high cost, Ramirez says. But now we have convinced Colombia's government to gather these samples for free and send them to police in Russia and Ukraine. Jennifer Roman says she's frustrated with the long wait. She's raising funds to travel to Ukraine, where she'd like to search for her brother in hospitals and morgues. If he's dead, we'll have to accept that, she says. He deserves a dignified burial. His mother and his daughter deserve closure. For The World, I'm Manuel Rueda, in Bogota.
15: It's not only Colombian families searching for missing loved ones in Ukraine. The same is true of Brazilians, many of whom reach out to Jared Goyet for help. He's a Portuguese-speaking reporter who's been in Kyiv for 3 years. He came to the attention of Brazilian families after writing a story earlier this year about the death of a recruit in a Brazilian-led fighting force deployed to Ukraine. Jared joined me earlier today from Kyiv and explained why people are reaching out to him.
16: They're looking for someone in Ukraine that will respond to them, that will hear them. Because of the bureaucracy, because of the language barrier, it's hard. And then they see me and they realize I speak Portuguese. And so they reach out. They're hoping that I can give them answers about what happened and sometimes hope, but that's usually not the case.
15: Well, I gather you got a call earlier today, someone looking for their husband. Let's listen to her.
17: Entendi. A esse caso, algum militar for recuperar o corpo, ele acaba sendo uma outra vítima, né? Acaba sendo um outro corpo lá também.
15: Jared, can you tell us what she was saying?
16: You know, there's two layers to what you're saying. At that point, you know, we were exchanging audios, and I was trying to explain to her that the difficulty in retrieving bodies isn't unique to Latin Americans or Brazilians. It's actually a feature of the war as it's currently happening, where because of the way the drones will target anything moving, they will monitor bodies and or injured people and target anything that approaches them. But beyond that, like as you know, what she's saying is that she is left with nothing. You know, she tries to live with the consolation of the memories, but she feels robbed of her grieving process, right? Because there was never a body, so there was never the funeral in the way that she wanted.
15: Yeah, so what can you tell people like that woman when they call asking for help finding their husband, brother, or son?
16: I can explain the part about missing persons, about how that's increasingly common. There are, like, other specific questions where lawyers come into play, which is like, you know, the money that families are often owed because of logistics, because of lack of proper infrastructure, is more often than not that money's not sent. And you know, that's an issue where I try to refer them to lawyers, and where, frankly, like, I'm trying to understand myself what the answers are, because the rate at which I'm getting questions and requests is more than I can respond to. And there's not a lot of support infrastructure. Like, there are some volunteers, like a small network of us that speak Portuguese in Ukraine that are trying to help. But the degree to which Ukraine is relying on Spanish-speaking and Portuguese-speaking soldiers with Portuguese and Spanish-speaking families is not met by any kind of infrastructure to help these families. And that's a serious gap right now. And that's why people are reaching out to me so much, because they just don't have anyone else to reach out to who can help them.
15: Yeah, I mean, bottom line, you've dug into this as a journalist. But at the end of the day, it sounds like you, as one person, can't really connect these families with people missing on the front lines.
16: No, I mean, the truth is that more often than not, they're dead, right? Like, unless they've been taken prisoner, and there's a small chance of that, you know, it's more often the case that they were killed by a drone and they could not retrieve the body. That is overwhelmingly the case. And I do have to explain that to people. And I think maybe they've heard it before, but it helps. It's somehow helpful for them to hear it from someone in Ukraine. And if explaining that to them helps them find some kind of closure, if talking about it helps them find some kind of closure, then I'm glad to do that. But obviously there's a deeper systematic issue here, in terms of communication with these families that's not being met.
15: Are things at all different for Western soldiers who go missing? We know about mercenaries from the U.S. and from other parts of Europe.
16: You know, what I will say for certain is it's not different for Ukrainians. For these issues in terms of retrieving the body, is an epidemic problem. It's affected people in my life who've lost people and just never gotten the body back. It's very common among losses in Ukrainian soldiers, and increasingly so.
18: Does the Ukrainian government help? Do they want to help? I mean, because what we learned from the Columbia story is that there's a real feeling of helplessness among family members.
16: You know, I'm trying to understand that better myself. I've had commanders reach out to me personally, frustrated with the government, being like, hey, can you help us send money to the family of this person who died? Which is not a role that I want to particularly play, but it's what that tells me is that if Ukrainian commanders are asking me to help them send money, it's because they're also frustrated with the bureaucracy. You know, I think part of the problem is that the Ukrainian army in this regard has a lot on its hands. The amount of missing Ukrainian soldiers is increasing dramatically, and they have more cases than they can handle for Ukrainians. The Latin Americans are kind of, to some degree, getting lost in the mix.
18: Well, I'm wondering, is this news about missing Latin American soldiers getting back to places like Brazil, and has it been deterring potential recruits who might be in it for the money?
16: You know, it's kind of one of those things where, like, no matter how much you report on how bad the conditions are, people still keep coming. So I'm not sure, because I've also spoken to commanders to say that the recruitment numbers are increasing. And to be clear, like, there are some units function in Ukraine and Latin Americans are treated well, others not so much. It's a mixed bag. But I don't see a decrease in numbers happening now, if anything, the opposite.
18: Reporter Jared Goyette speaking with me from the Ukrainian capital, Kyiv.

0: Deep in the Australian outback lies the town of Ilfracombe, population 300. For years, it was just a dot on the highway map, the kind of place you pass through, or at best, a stop to fill up the tank. But things are looking up for Ilfracombe, helped in part by what they call the Great Machinery Mile. A few years ago, they started displaying old tractors, trucks, and other equipment along the town's main road. The collection has now grown to almost 200 pieces of vintage machinery stretching through most of the town. Mick Storch is with the Ilfracombe Historical Society, which oversees the Machinery Mile. He says it's not just a roadside attraction, but an open-air museum dedicated to farming and the local way of life.
1: We're kind of doing the deeds of our forefathers, you know, in preserving this history.
0: Machinery Mile has given reason for people to stop a little longer in Ilfracombe. It's even become a destination for visitors like Maxwell Burrells, who's been coming for years.
2: I'm an old truck driver, and I just come here to relax, and I walk my dog up and down this mile every day.
0: Other museums around Australia have taken notice and started donating to the collection. That includes a recent addition of four 1930s-era tractors. So from a dot to a destination, Machinery Mile seems to have landed Ilfracombe on the tourist map. But locals say one thing won't change. They proudly remain a classic one-pub town in the outback.

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1: 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Stick around, there's more of The World right after this break. At 11, it's the BBC World Service, presented live from London. I'm Judith Porter. Good evening, 10:20 on this Tuesday evening. Overnight lows around 75 degrees, and tomorrow's going to be a scorcher, high of 98.
2: The mayor of Kyiv says Ukraine does not have enough weapons to fight against Russia's nonstop bombardment.
3: The main goal of Putin to rebuild the Russian Empire, and if we will be not successful, Putin definitely never stop.
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0: This is The World. I'm Marco Werman. It is official. Soccer legend Lionel Messi is hanging up his cleats, at least when it comes to representing Argentina internationally. Argentines shared a mix of reactions with the Associated Press, both mourning and celebrating the 39-year-old icon.
4: Se fue el más grande de todos los tiempos. Nadie lo va a reemplazar.
0: Fan Oscar Doyle there saying, quote, the greatest of all time has left and nobody is going to replace him. A genius just walked away at 39. Messi is not the only superstar confronting the realities of age. Another 39-year-old sports great, Novak Djokovic, had a tearful goodbye after his earliest Grand Slam exit in two decades at the U.S. Open. Advances in training, recovery, and sports science are allowing elite athletes to compete longer than ever, but the psychology of when to hang up the towel also plays an important role. That's a key factor that our next guest considers. Helena Hlasova is a researcher at the Institute of Sports Science at the University of Bern in Switzerland. She says work and life are not so much a balancing act for elite athletes. It's more like sports is your life.
5: Well, sport in particular is a career that really bleeds into all of the facets of an athlete's life. So it's not just the 9 to 5, you clock in, you clock out. It's really something that athletes take home with them, and it is following them even beyond their athletic career when that chapter closes.
0: So looking at Messi and Djokovic, they've lasted far beyond the age at which previous generations often declined to continue. Yeah. What do you think has changed overall? Is it sports science? Is it the recovery time, tactics, or the athletes themselves?
5: Yeah, all above. The influx of resources, so that includes the sort of quality of training, the quality of recovery, and also the attractiveness of the career where it makes it more financially sustainable, and also dealing with sponsorships. A lot of those things can disappear for an athlete when they retire, all their contracts and all their engagements. So the longer you stay into it, not just because of passion or your personal goals and wanting to achieve things in sport, but the more financially stable you are.
0: Yeah, financial stability. I mean, that seems to be a big factor. How much anxiety is there around earning enough money before retirement?
5: Yeah, this is huge. So a lot of the athletes in my research study here in Switzerland had a lot of anxiety around not having a retirement fund. So they receive funding that's kind of enough to get them by, but they're also comparing themselves to a lot of their friends who are, you know, settled down, maybe buying their first property, and they don't have much more than what they need to survive on a day-to-day basis. So little things like this that we might not consider when we're watching athletes on TV can have a really big impact on the psychological distress during retirement or decisions around their career. Also injury.
0: Yeah, and Helena, I mean, psychology is kind of your focus. I was curious about the Bannister effect, the concept established by English runner Roger Bannister when he broke the 4-minute mile, kind of giving this psychological boost to many others who can now believe that topping those bars is possible. So what are the limits? Are athletes taking the Bannister effect on board, consciously or subconsciously, and saying to themselves, well, I see successful athletes pushing 50, why can't I keep playing?
5: Yeah, I think this is quite a phenomenon that's really interesting now, especially for women in sport, where we're seeing more role models of women who are starting families and managing careers. I think this is really important in terms of setting anchors of what is possible. Funny enough, when it comes to setting records, there's actually almost a negative effect that it can have. Sigmund Lowland, who is a sport philosopher, talks about how record-breaking sports are not sustainable because you're trying to win at a finite game. So when we're dealing with numbers and metrics like you would in the 100 meter sprint, you're actually taking away pieces of the pie for other athletes. So you asked me if records can be inspiring, or seeing other people push the age limits can be inspiring. It can also be stress inducing. So there's, like with everything, you can argue either way, but there's definitely a balance that needs to be found.
0: Well, Novak Djokovic has spoken about younger opponents being fit, young, and sharp, and feeling as though his own tank isn't quite full. Can experience and competitive intelligence kind of compensate for physical decline? And when does that stop working?
5: I mean, this is very sport specific. So a sport like tennis, where we have really young ages of skill acquisition, of course, that has a much bigger role than a more strictly physiological sport. But at certain points, I mean, you're talking about Djokovic. You can also look at Rafa, who had all these knee problems going on. So again, it's never one answer. And this is something we see in research, and why researchers are now trying to take a more holistic view of athletes' lives, not just looking at one factor, if it's identity or physical health. And I think that's going to be the future of how we work with athletes, also in an applied context.
0: I also think about Serena Williams, who came out of retirement, but faced upset in an early round at the U.S. Open, a match that went into the early hours of Monday morning. So for someone who has been a Serena or a Messi or Djokovic for virtually their entire adult lives, is retirement ultimately kind of an identity crisis as much as a sporting decision?
5: I don't want to speak for anyone. I think that's also one central challenge athletes face when they make big decisions, is these external sources coming at them, trying to understand obviously what they're doing, but also imposing meaning on their decisions. Similar, you know, with Lindsey Vonn.
0: Skier, yeah.
5: People are making judgments about her return to race at the Olympics after her major injury. So we want to understand why these idols, why these people we look up to make decisions.
0: Helena, are you saying that spectators are also kind of at fault here, demanding more from our idols? And does that turn into a kind of feedback loop?
5: It certainly is a feedback loop. I don't want to put anyone at fault. But cultural discourse in everything, in all of the careers that each of us have, I'm sure it also has an impact on your life and your job, getting feedback from individuals and being in the public eye. It really shapes our experiences. The way we construct our identity, our sense of selves, is informed through cultural resources and the way we talk about things. So for a long time, the performance narrative has really dominated sport, where we think it's all or nothing, or, you know, kind of just do it. It doesn't matter if it hurts, keep pushing through. And now we're seeing more of a shift towards these longevity narratives, towards well-being and sustainable, healthy careers.
0: So finally, just set the table for athletes and for spectators. What makes for kind of like a psychologically healthy retirement landscape from elite sports?
5: The first thing, and I think a lot of people don't want to hear this, it's forward planning. It's a little bit counterintuitive, talking about, again, about cultural narratives, to plan for your retirement even from a young age. So if you're already 16, 17, you want to start thinking and diversifying your identity, thinking of what will happen, because retirement is inevitable. But so much of the dialogue around it is so focused, and you have to be all in as an athlete. And if you're not focused, you're distracted and you don't want it bad enough. And shifting this narrative to something, no, it is healthy, it is actually going to help me be a better athlete if I can diversify my interests and prepare for a career beyond sport.
0: Helena Lasova is a researcher at the Institute of Sports Science at the University of Bern in Switzerland. Coming up, Sudan's bloody civil war has been called the world's worst humanitarian crisis. So why isn't more being done to stop it? More ahead. 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

0: This is The World. I'm Marco Werman. Sudan's civil war has not made headlines lately, but the fighting between the army and the paramilitary rapid support forces continues to fuel what the United Nations calls the world's worst humanitarian crisis. Foreign powers are deeply involved in the conflict. Egypt, Iran, and Turkey support the Sudanese armed forces. The United Arab Emirates is a primary backer of the RSF. But the paramilitary group is increasingly cultivating relationships with other foreign powers. This week, new reports suggest several senior RSF figures have traveled to Israel twice for meetings with Israeli officials. To help us understand how Sudan's war is evolving, we reached out to Holud Khayr in London. She's a Sudanese political analyst and the founding director of Confluence Advisory. I started by asking her what was happening on the battlefield.
1: Well, the longer this war continues, the more we're seeing this entrenching of the fragmentation that we saw very early in the war. So you have, you know, the army controlling large parts of the north and east, and since last year, the center, including the capital, and then the paramilitary RSF controlling large parts of the west and southwest. But then there are two other rebel groups who also control their own territories. And actually what we're seeing now is within particularly the army-controlled areas, some of their allied militias are also starting to create these little fiefdoms. So actually, rather than, say, a Libya-style clean split, effectively leading to two parts of the country, we're actually seeing this balkanization of the country that is becoming far more entrenched. The longer the war continues, the more the arms are flooding into the country, and the more the different militias recognize that they're actually able to exert a lot of their own power. And you have to remember, Sudan is extremely large, which was once Africa's largest country. So we're talking about a huge landmass here with 150 at least armed groups controlling different territories.
0: 100 to 150 armed groups.
1: 150 armed groups, according to the Africa Center. That's a DC-based research center.
0: So you talked about the war moving toward the east. We're talking the Ethiopian border. So what does yet another front in the conflict mean for the humanitarian situation on the ground?
1: Well, the increase in the different varieties and numbers and directions of the battlefronts is actually a very specific strategy employed by the paramilitary RSF to spread thin the Sudanese Armed Forces' capacity and capability, knowing that it was losing territory to the Sudanese Armed Forces pretty much from last year in the center of the country, including the loss of the capital by the paramilitary in March of 2025, and then losing territory very, very recently in July and August of this year, again to the Sudanese Armed Forces. The paramilitaries recognized that they had to effectively split the battlefront, both in the east on the border with Ethiopia and also in the west on the border with Chad, as well as in the center in a town called Al-Ubayyid, in order to be able to maximize their engagement and leverage with neighboring countries against the central army. And the central army, despite having sort of a lot of firepower and a lot of technical advantage given to it by its relationship with Turkey, has not been able to fight on multiple battlefronts at the same time. But what we're seeing with this sort of expansion horizontally across the east-west axis is that far more countries are becoming actively involved in this war. So whereas in the beginning of the war in 2023 and 2024, we saw sort of weapons being sent in or some level of cover being given by countries in the region and then further afield, what we're seeing now is direct military action by countries such as Egypt, Saudi Arabia, Qatar, Iran, Turkey, supporting the Sudanese armed forces. And then countries like the United Arab Emirates, Chad, Ethiopia, South Sudan, Uganda, and Kenya, to a lesser degree, supporting the RSF.
0: You mentioned Kenya. I hadn't heard about Libya. How hard is the evidence?
1: So, you know, Kenyan civil society, these are lawyers and activists and journalists, have been very diligent in investigating Kenya's role in Sudan's war. And here, Kenya plays a role mostly as a facilitator of particularly gold that comes out of Sudan and is smuggled through Kenya to go to the UAE, but also weapons that are coming in. And so if you look at Kenyan newspapers, particularly The Standard and others, there's very good reporting on that, as well as on Kenyan television. Now, a large part of that is driven by, according to these reports, the relationship between President Ruto with General Hemeti of the RSF. And there have been very public meetings between the two of them. And so I think there is sort of a growing picture of how the RSF has managed to have this sort of influence operation over Sudan's neighbors. So Sudan has seven neighboring countries. Five of them largely support the RSF, and the other two, Egypt and Eritrea, support the Sudanese armed forces. And the RSF has control over at least those five borders with those five countries that support it. But there is here a sort of a historical reason for this as well. You know, Sudan as a country ruled by the Sudanese armed forces for more often than not, for 90% of its time since independence, has been a very meddlesome country in terms of its neighbors. The Sudanese armed forces, as the rulers of Sudan, have helped foment coups in Chad, have supported rebel movements in Uganda, in Ethiopia, etc., in South Sudan. And so Sudan has been a bad neighbor under the Sudanese armed forces. So it's no surprise that we see some African neighboring countries support the RSF, not necessarily to destroy the Sudanese armed forces, but to weaken its ability to engage in and meddle in their own political issues.
0: I'm speaking with Sudan political analyst Holud Khayr. Yeah, so given the East-West split you just described and that direct military involvement from other countries, do you think Sudan can remain as one country?
1: History tells us no. The previous conflict of this type, the Second Sudanese Civil War, which went from 1983 to 2005, 22 years, Africa's longest civil war at the time, that ended up with a split in the country. The problem today is that both the Sudanese armed forces and the rapid support forces still believe they can win this war militarily. And even if they can't win it militarily, they can at least deny the other party a full victory. And so even though their ambitions may be shrinking in terms of what they're able to achieve, their reliance on external actors gives them sort of an inflated sense of their abilities to be able to take over the country. And on balance, what we have is that civilians are paying the price, not just as collateral, but actually as targets of this war. And this war of civilians is continuing such that we're seeing famine really rear its ugly head again in newer places, not just the places where famine has already been declared, precisely because of the El Nino effect that we're seeing causing massive droughts during the harvest season. And because of that, what we have is a deepening of the war, a greater level of engagement of external actors, and actually more of a humanitarian impact on Sudan civilians.
0: So the apparent deadlock stalemate isn't really telling the two parties to stop fighting. They're just reaching out to foreign allies to keep them going?
1: Precisely. Nothing in terms of real leverage has been put on the table to get them to sort of commit to some kind of humanitarian truce. And neither party is moved by the deepening humanitarian crisis that the people of Sudan are experiencing. And so what you have is currently throughout this summer, an arms race with Turkish military equipment coming in hot and heavy into the army's hands, as well as Emirati facilitated weapons coming into the paramilitary's hands through South Sudan, through Ethiopia, and through Libya to the north as well. So actually what we're expecting is not just an escalation within the country, but also a regional conflagration that's going to suck in other countries like Ethiopia, like Chad, like South Sudan.
0: So we should mention that the RSF is also conducting its own diplomacy, acting increasingly like a government. There are reports this week that several senior RSF officials had traveled to Israel twice during the war to meet with Israeli officials. Do you understand what they were actually discussing?
1: So Sudan signed the Abraham Accords in 2020 nominally. It hadn't really ratified it because there was no parliament to speak of at the time. This happened during the transitional period. So both the head of the Sudanese armed forces and the head of the rapid support forces have direct relationship with the Israelis. But the Israelis have been hedging between the two even before the war started.
0: I mean, the situation in Sudan is very messy. Israel already has a lot going on there with its own wars against Hamas and Hezbollah and Iran. Why would they even want to get involved in Sudan?
1: Well, Israel's hedging, and so it maintains a relationship with the RSF because the RSF continues to be quite a major player in Sudan. And it also maintains a relationship, of course, with the Sudanese armed forces, because the Sudanese armed forces controls the part of Sudan which is on the Red Sea. And so if you are a country like Israel and you want to create alliances, you want to create pathways, particularly into Africa, to help shore up your sort of regional dominance, which Israel has been doing with some success since at least 2023, then, you know, Sudan becomes an important part of the puzzle.
0: As you know, the UN has pointed to mass atrocities and possible genocide taking place in Sudan. Why has this conflict not garnered more international attention?
1: I mean, I think that's a question to media houses and publications, especially given that Sudan is currently the world's largest humanitarian crisis, the world's largest hunger crisis by scale, the world's largest displacement crisis, and the world's largest sexual violence crisis. It definitely merits far more attention and media engagement than it currently does. And one of the reasons is that the victims in Sudan, the people undergoing this war, they're Africans, they're black people. And in the current, you know, sort of racialized system of media engagement, they rank far below, for example, Ukraine and far below places like Gaza. And then, you know, to sort of really drive home the point, you know, how often do we hear about what's going on in the Congo? And so you can really see this taxonomy of suffering that is unfortunately very much in correlation with where people are from, the geographies, ethnicities of the victims, etc. So that's certainly one reason. Another reason is that sometimes it's difficult for people to really grasp what is at stake in Sudan. They see it as an internal conflict, one that is not really concerned outside audiences. But as we've said, you know, almost every country in the region is a part of this war. Almost every large international actor is somehow engaged in this war, whether it's through selling weapons or making use of Sudan's resources, such as gold or gum arabic, including countries like the United States, which has so many of its allies, particularly the Middle Eastern allies, actively involved in keeping this war going. And so I think the story needs to be told differently. This is not just a civil war in Sudan. It is a war on civilians. And that is something that should interest everyone. It is ordinary people who have effectively had their lives paralyzed by this conflict, where no part of this very, very large country is really safe because of the effect of drones. And I think told that way, there is actually, we have seen, particularly in places like Gaza, a lot of international compassion that can come for, you know, and be sort of given to communities and populations that are facing this level of danger, this level of violence. Unfortunately, there hasn't been the requisite media attention to tell that story effectively.
0: Khaled Khayr is a Sudanese political analyst and the founding director of Confluence Advisory. She joined us from London.

Finance ministers from the world's largest economies, the G20, are meeting this week in Asheville, North Carolina. Treasury Secretary Scott Bessent is hoping to rally their support to expand sanctions against Iran. This could prove to be an uphill battle at a time that the U.S. has aggressively slapped tariffs on major allies, in particular that 50% tax on Canadian imports. Add to that President Trump's renaming Lake Ontario to Lake America. Go on Google Maps in the United States and you'll see that Lake Ontario isn't there anymore. Canada has fired back with economic weapons of its own, all but two uphill battle at a time that the U.S. has aggressively slapped tariffs on major allies, in particular that 50% tax on Canadian imports. Add to that President Trump's renaming Lake Ontario to Lake America.

0: the now contested name.
1: I would definitely give you the Anouk Chardonnay. I would do the rosé. It's a Cabernet rosé, and I am a sucker for a good Cab Sauv, Cab Franc.
0: Catherine Hunt is walking me through the offering at Peninsula Ridge Winery. 30 minutes drive from Niagara Falls and the U.S. border, this southernmost region of the Great White North is known locally for its vino.
1: And then, truthfully, the 2024 Cab Merlot is actually fantastic. Yeah, it just came out. It's great. Our 2024 Shiraz just came out. It's also fantastic.
2: Let's do it. That sounds great. Thank you.
0: The trade war is hitting the province of Ontario hard. U.S. tariffs on local goods like cars, copper, and steel have contributed to an economic slump here. But there is a silver lining for Ontario's wine industry.
3: I mean, our sales are up dramatically, and that's not just true of me, that's true of pretty much all the wineries in Niagara.
0: That's Norm Beale. He's the owner of the winery and the head of the Ontario Craft Wineries Association. Sales of wine made entirely from Ontario grapes increased nearly 70% last year, according to the Liquor Control Board of Ontario, and sales have only continued to increase this year.
3: With the U.S. products off the shelf right now, we've managed to get a bottle of Niagara wine in the hands of an Ontario consumer that probably wouldn't have otherwise tried it, and they said, wow, we really like these, and I think they'll stick to it.
0: Province-owned liquor stores have a near monopoly on the sale of alcohol, and in the spirit of the country's Buy Canadian movement, those local liquor stores now stock the shelves with more non-U.S. imports and an even more robust Canadian wine selection. Outside one of those liquor stores in a Toronto suburb, I ask customers how they feel about the boycott.
4: I don't have a problem with the U.S. boycott because they seem to be kind of being jerks to us, right?
0: Jan Johansson waits tables at a nearby restaurant.
4: We still do have a little bit of a stockpile of some American wines that we bought in the past that have been sitting in the cellar.
0: Before the trade war, Canada was the top destination for U.S. wines, making up a third of all U.S. exports. But total export sales fell by more than 30% last year, according to the Wine Institute, the California Winemakers Association. Most Canadians I spoke with say they support the boycott of U.S. alcohol and claim they don't really miss it anyway.
5: It's very good.
0: Cheers.
5: Cheers.
0: Back at Peninsula Ridge Winery, I meet Toronto resident Raya Safarini. She's also visiting for a wine tasting with her husband Hassan. They say they've given up buying U.S. wines.
6: We always used to buy Canadian wines and American wines, but we have our own wines that are good, so why buy something else?
0: The trade war, she says, has left a bad taste in people's mouths.
6: It's like you've been betrayed by a friend of yours. So it was very hard on so many people.
0: Canada and the U.S. have had their differences in the past, and it's not just in the hockey rink. During the War of 1812, some major battles were fought here in southern Ontario. And before that, the area was heavily settled by American loyalists, who fled the 13 colonies after the American Revolution. And that includes the land on which the Peninsula Ridge Winery now sits. Ties between the two countries continue to run deep here, says the winery owner, Norm Beale.
3: I lived in the U.S. for 15 years of my life, both as a kid and as an adult. My son's an American citizen. We have lots of family down there. I have lots of friends. And the same is also true for Americans.
0: I caught up with Beale last week over the phone after renewed talks between the two countries fell apart.
3: And of course, we all hoped dearly that we wouldn't be where we are today, you know, to get to the point where we're renaming Great Lakes. Silly season, I would call it. Nobody's going to benefit by this totally unnecessary trade war. There's too much at stake here to let this happen the way it's currently happening.
0: Beale hopes that this current dispute will also soon be a thing of the past. But until then, he's confident Canadians will keep their elbows up and tipping back glasses of Ontario wine. For The World, I'm Joshua Coe.

0: My colleague Carolyn Beeler is on assignment in flood-ravaged Nepal. We'll have her first report from the ground on the desperate situation there tomorrow. Coming up on the show, Food for the Soul, that's spelled S-E-O-U-L. 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
1: Good evening. It's about 10 minutes away from 11 in the BBC World Service, presented live from London. We're looking at clear skies overnight with temperatures in the mid-70s. Summer's not done with us yet. We've got lots of sunshine tomorrow with temperatures near 100. So please, please stay hydrated. We'll get back to the world right after this break on 90.7 WFAE. I'm Judith Porter.
2: I'm Mike Collins. On the next Charlotte Talks, Mecklenburg County Sheriff Gary McFadden. He narrowly fought his way to a third term back in March in a four-way Democratic primary. With no GOP challenger, he has the job again. And we'll talk about the most recent news of increasingly overcrowded jails, resident deaths, cooperation with ICE, and the need for a juvenile detention facility, among other things, including the impact of Arena's Law, tomorrow at 9.
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4: This is The World. I'm Marco Werman. Food nourishes a soul, don't you know? 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Recipes get passed on from generation to generation. Sarah Hood was adopted from South Korea and came to this country with only two recipes in hand. That set her off on a journey to build a legacy of love across generations and cultures in her family. Hood shared her experience on GBH's Stories from the Stage.
5: Food is the greatest sign of love, family, and friendship in my life. I was found on a train in Seoul, Korea when I was 18 months old. I was brought to an orphanage, and when I was almost four, I was adopted. I arrived to America with the clothes that I was wearing and an envelope given to me by the adoption agency with two Korean recipes, bulgogi and kimchi. I flew to New York City by myself to meet my adoptive parents, Edward Lev, who is Russian Jewish, and Marianne Glendon, who is Irish Catholic. My parents had, at this point in their lives, been very successful as lawyers, and they wanted to give back. And my father had fought in the Korean War, and they were inspired to adopt a child from Korea. My parents had two biological children already, my older sister Liz and my younger sister Katie. They were 5 years apart, so my parents thought it would be great to have someone in between them. And just like that, I grew up a middle child in Newton, Massachusetts. I was malnourished when I was in Korea, and my parents had been told not to feed me much food because I might get sick. On the plane ride over, I gobbled down a bag of Fritos, and I promptly threw up on my neighbor. I've never had a Frito since, but I hear they're delicious. When I arrived to my new home in Newton, Massachusetts, my mom had made a bowl or a pot of chicken noodle soup. It was so yummy, and I had been so hungry. I kept pushing that bowl to her for another and another, and my stomach physically distended like a basketball. Thank goodness I was okay. When I think of myself as that little girl, fulfilled for the first time in my life and having had been so hungry, I am so grateful to my parents. When I arrived to America, I did not speak English. My parents brought me to Korean restaurants around Boston. This served two purposes. One was that the wait staff could navigate conversations with me. And the second was that my parents wanted to provide comfort food, food that I knew. And to me, that was the first great sign of love. My mother learned how to cook those two recipes that I came with, bulgogi and kimchi, and they forever became staples in our home, and my food love journey began. Both my parents grew up very poor, so food had a different meaning for them. For my mother, it was about survival. Food was scarce. When they came upon a can of Chef Boyardee, they would spread it over Wonder Bread to have it stretch as far as possible to feed three children. My father's parents immigrated from Russia, and his mother cooked what she called Russian peasant food. My father was one of five boys, and when they would talk about their mother, they would say, what an amazing chef she was, because she was to them. It was reported by all five wives later that Ma was actually the worst cook ever. But for her five boys, when they would gather around the table and reminisce about Ma and her childhood recipes, it could only elicit for them how delicious her food was. When my mother became an adult, she taught herself how to cook amazing French cuisine. She would make decadent foods like salmon with beurre blanc sauce, and I loved sitting in the kitchen with her, watching her as she made it seem so easy. And she would talk about different ingredients that would go together, and it all made sense, and it would result in the most delicious meals. My father continued his mother's recipes, and I loved to sit at the stove with him as we fried chicken skin in butter and onions. That was called gribbiness. It was so yummy, and I can still smell the aroma. So my mom was a fancy cook, and my father was a simple cook, but they both created the same outcome. That feeling of love that happens when you are bonding in the kitchen with your parents. My husband, Darren, the love of my life, is Irish-Italian, and his mother, Elaine, or Nana, was Sicilian. Elaine had many family recipes, and it was really important to her that I learn those recipes and pass them down to the next generation. Elaine and I created the most beautiful relationship as she patiently taught me how to cook every one of those, one of the favorites being eggplant parmesan. And for hours, we would stand side by side as we thinly sliced eggplant. We egged it, breaded it, fried it, while she would tell me stories about her life and stories about Darren when he was a child. Elaine and I shared the love of food, her son, and family. When Elaine and my father died, I made sure to carry on their legacy. And all these collective foods, the French, the Italian, the Korean, the Russian, are forever constant in our home. And they bind us and me and my children to our loved ones forever. My own family, my husband and my three children, have become integral in my food love journey. The kids growing up loved having family dinners, having robust, amazing conversations. Each one of them has their favorite dish, and they're learning to cook alongside me, as I did with my parents, carrying generations forward. I think all these years later about that little girl who was discovered on a train in Seoul, Korea, coming to America with two precious recipes. I marvel at how those recipes have become a rich family cookbook with so much tradition. Every dish, every memory, every shared moment nourishes me and feeds my soul. Thank you.
4: 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More of our reporting is there at The World News GBH. I'm Marco Werman. Thank you for listening. 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
6: 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By the PRX Ambassador Council, whose members include Dodie and Billy Crockett, Catherine Harris and Tom Kaiser, and Judy Piggott. 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

0: I'm Mike Collins. On the next Charlotte Talks, Mecklenburg County Sheriff Gary McFadden. He narrowly fought his way to a third term back in March in a four-way Democratic primary. With no GOP challenger, he has the job again. And we'll talk about the most recent news of increasingly overcrowded jails, resident deaths, cooperation with ICE, and the need for a juvenile detention facility, among other things, including the impact of Arena's Law, this morning at 9.
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1: 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I'm Marshall Terry. A whistleblower says a new U.S. Postal Service online portal could derail the midterm elections. Some Democrats say they're furious.
2: This system seems designed to fail. It is also illegal, unconstitutional, and unconscionable.
1: We're on this effort by President Trump to restrict mail-in voting. That's ahead in about 15 minutes on Morning Edition. Sunny and hot again today, a high near 98 in Charlotte. Right now, Morganton 72, Gastonia 74, Charlotte at 77.

0: that the state should be able to do in extreme situations.
1: Kurt says he does not expect camping bans to solve homelessness, but he says they can force unhoused people to go into shelters or engage with outreach. It is an issue that continues to be a struggle for many communities as cities try to balance how unhoused people are treated, along with public safety and health concerns. For NPR News, I'm Nicole Grundmeier in Des Moines, Iowa.
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3: It's 5:49. 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I'm Marshall Terry. President Trump seems to be pulling out all the stops to mitigate high gas prices ahead of the midterms. More on that ahead in about 20 minutes. Sunny today in Charlotte with a high near 98. Right now, Fort Mill, 75. Hickory, 74. Charlotte, it's 75.
4: The growing backlash against flock cameras. People are vandalizing the networked AI-powered surveillance systems. Cities are canceling flock contracts. But is there a better way to resolve the tension between public safety and individual privacy?
5: It's totally reasonable to talk about how to regulate this technology, but we have some okay, in fact, increasingly high-quality evidence that it really does help us solve crimes.
4: That's on the next On Point.
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6: I'm recent equity reporter Julian Berger. Under the 14th Amendment, a person born in the United States is a citizen at birth. As the U.S. Supreme Court ruled to uphold birthright citizenship in June, I stayed in contact with local immigrant advocates to understand how national decisions would impact Charlotte's immigrant community. 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
3: 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Charlotte and Mecklenburg County channeled millions in post-pandemic funding into a project to support local farmers and fix a food desert. Now that project has stalled and the county has launched an audit trying to figure out what went wrong. WFAE's Zachary Turner has more.
7: It's just after 1 p.m. and people are lining up for their food pantry appointments at a Brighter Day Ministries. Volunteer Ashlyn Davis hands bags of food to two women from a caregiving center.
8: So you get the red bag and that bag. That's for one. Yeah. And then you filled this out already too?
9: No.
8: Okay, we fill it out twice.
9: Do y'all have any milk?
8: Yeah, we got milk.
7: Inside, three generations of Davises hustle to get food out the door. Ashlyn's grandmother, Julia Davis, pulls meats, cheeses, and other perishables from the fridge and bags them.
10: We got
11: Jimmy Dean sausage?
10: Yes, that's some eggs and cheese.
11: Well, there you go. You got like little breakfast sandwiches in there?
10: Mm-hmm. All you need is a cup of coffee.
7: The line for the food pantry used to wrap around the block. Founder Beverly Knox Davis says it serves more than 80 people a day.
10: We're not going to talk about that.
12: We already knew your reaction to that. It was rough.
10: It was horrible.
12: Oh my God.
10: This one man came in here and said, "My PTSD come out every time I come in here." I said, "Mine too."
7: A Brighter Day is in the historically black Thomasboro Hoskins neighborhood. It's a close-knit community with deep roots and a culture of neighbors helping neighbors. It's also a long-standing food desert. Just 3% of homes are within a half mile of a full-service chain grocery store. With only a few convenience stores and a Mexican tienda, residents' health suffers.
13: There's a lot of seniors in this area that have to walk to the bus stop to just simply go to a grocery store or to get some of their essentials. And since they can't do that, a lot of times they'll just walk to some of those convenience stores on South Hoskins, which, you know, you're not going to get the freshest. You're not going to find produce there, that's for sure.
7: The Carolina Farm Trust Market had promised to change that. The nonprofit Carolina Farm Trust, or CFT, planned to turn an old warehouse on South Hoskins Road into a distribution center and grocery store that would sell fresh, local produce. Plus, it would strengthen the local food ecosystem by preserving farmland and keeping farmers in business in the process.
13: It just had us all dreaming, you know, what could be a part of this area.
7: But 4 years later, CFT is subleasing the warehouse to a catering company. The nonprofit shut down most of its operations in July.

0: While it struggles to raise enough money to restart, the city awarded CFT $1.5 million in COVID relief funding to, quote, serve both residential and commercial customers by buying and selling real food for real people. The county added another $6.7 million from that same federal funding pool.
1: I was a little bit ticked because I'm like, y'all gave him millions on a concept. I'm over here doing what was part of his speech and the sale of the Carolina Farm Trust. And we got a line wrapped around the block here.
0: In total, Wyatt raised just over $12 million, mostly in public funds. The majority of that money went toward warehouse renovations and equipment costs. He donated the old refrigerators to A Brighter Day, which Davis said has been very helpful. CFT also collaborated with the Brighter Day Food Pantry on some food distribution and opened a farm stand, a place where Hoskins locals could walk up and buy fresh local produce, even if it was a little pricey.
1: A lot has been for-profit other places, and it has not been here in Hoskins, except for that pop-up stand that did not have the best quality of anything, and it was very overpriced for what this demographic could afford.
0: And it was only open 4 hours a week. When the hours didn't improve and the grocery store didn't materialize, residents grew concerned. Wyatt said he understands he made mistakes with the farm stand.
2: Responsibility ends with me. We did not do a good job of rolling that out, managing it, and making sure the community was supported by it. And I'll take accountability for that. Hard stop.
0: These and other concerns from the community eventually reached the Mecklenburg Board of County Commissioners. Last November, they brought Wyatt in for questioning. Commissioner Arthur Griffin was particularly skeptical.
3: My point is the folk who live in Hoskins, of which the premise for this local food production and distribution center was supposed to be supportive of. It seems to be supportive of everybody else except the people in Hoskins.
0: Wyatt said the grocery store was part of phase two, which would require another $8 million to build. The meeting didn't go well for Carolina Farm Trust. Mecklenburg County had submitted a $4 million proposal to U.S. Representative Alma Adams on behalf of Wyatt. The federal government approved $850,000.
4: I didn't pull it. Let me just make that clear. The county asked to have it pulled.
0: That's Adams. After county commissioners grilled Wyatt in November, they wrote a letter asking her to pull the plug on CFT's funding. They also launched a third-party audit of CFT's South Hoskins Road operations.
2: I'm still quite unsure why that was given back to the federal government, but that's what the county manager's office and the board chair of the commissioner decided to do.
0: The letter said the board was no longer confident that CFT could deliver on its promises. It didn't think the distribution center served the Thomasboro Hoskins community, citing layoffs, high food prices, and a, quote, lack of benefit to farmers and local food producers within Mecklenburg County. It was a heavy blow, especially after the nonprofit lost $2.5 million to the 2025 federal budget cuts. But CFT's problems didn't start in 2025.
1: There were a lot of concerns about the quality of things coming out of the pop-up stand. And ultimately, it was shut down. And
5: when you say concerns about the quality of, like, what do you mean?
1: Like, carrots, you should not be able to do like this.
0: Davis shook her fist as if it held a floppy carrot. County representatives declined an interview with WFAE, but county officials said in a written response they were unaware that Wyatt had stopped the farm stand and had leased out the kitchen. Wyatt said he plans to lease out more spaces in the building before the nonprofit resumes operations. Despite the setbacks, Davis said she still wants to see Carolina Farm Trust succeed. After all, the community still desperately needs a grocery store.
1: Zach brought a lot of hope to a lot of people when it was all presented. And I just want to see it happen the way that it was presented to all of us.
0: Mecklenburg County commissioners will review the audit results in closed session on October 27th. Zachary Turner, WFAE News.
6: 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Sunny with a high near 98 in the forecast today for Charlotte. It's 75 degrees right now.
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10: Good morning. President Trump is trying to bring down gas prices ahead of the midterms, or at least look like he's trying. Will meeting with oil and gas executives and a deal with Venezuela do the trick? It's Morning Edition from NPR News. The mayor of Kyiv, Ukraine, says life has come to a stop because there are so many warnings of Russian strikes. I'm Steve Inskeep.
11: And I'm Leila Faldin. He says Ukraine needs more defensive weapons to shoot down Russian missiles, planes, and drones. 80-year-old incumbent Senator Ed Markey wins the Democratic primary in Massachusetts. He's not young or new to politics, but somehow he positioned himself as the progressive anti-establishment candidate. It's Wednesday, September 2nd. Actress and producer Selma Hayek is 60 years old today. The news is next.
12: Live from NPR News in Washington, I'm Windsor Johnston. U.S. and Iranian forces are once again exchanging fire as the fight over control of the Strait of Hormuz escalates. NPR's Adil Alshalti reports the Trump administration completed a second day of strikes on Iranian military targets.
13: It said that these strikes were a result of recent Iranian attempts to attack commercial shipping in the Strait of Hormuz and against American service members in the region. Iran, of course, retaliated by targeting U.S. assets in Kuwait, Jordan, Bahrain, and Iraq. The Iranian Guard Corps spokesperson said today that U.S. forces bombed military and civilian targets in southern Iran and caused civilian and military casualties.
12: NPR's Adil Alshalti reporting. Global finance leaders have wrapped up several days of G20 meetings in Asheville, North Carolina. The Trump administration used the gathering to push for financial deregulation and stronger economic growth, while also pointing to Asheville's recovery from Hurricane Helene. But as Blue Ridge Public Radio's Laura Hackett reports, many people in the region say that recovery is far from complete.
14: Aaron Brown, Undersecretary for the Department of Treasury, says the Trump administration chose Asheville as a G20 host to highlight the city's recovery from Hurricane Helene, a storm that severely damaged the region nearly 2 years ago.
15: The Trump administration has been incredibly committed to rebuilding Asheville, and it has been dispensing funds to the local community.
14: Asheville residents and politicians say North Carolina has only received a fraction of the federal aid it's requested. As a result, recovery has been slow. Over the weekend, hundreds took to the streets to demand more federal aid. The storm caused nearly $60 billion in damage. For NPR News, I'm Laura Hackett.
12: Massachusetts Senator Ed Markey easily turned back a primary challenge from Democratic Congressman Seth Moulton. Adam Riley of member station GBH says Markey used Moulton's argument for generational change against him.
16: Moulton is 47 and argued on the campaign trail that it's time for a new generation of leadership. But Markey, who is 80, successfully cast himself as the champion of the Democratic Party's younger, left-leaning activists.
17: Tonight is a testament to the power of the progressive movement of our nation. It is a progressive movement fueled by young people demanding more from their leaders. And it's your voices that are the ones we need to hear right now.
16: Markey will face Republican John Deaton in the general election. For NPR News, I'm Adam Riley in Boston.
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18: This is WFAE News. I'm Woody Kane. The North Carolina Department of Transportation still has not given Charlotte and other local governments a breakdown of how much each of them might have to reimburse the state for the design costs for the I-77 toll lanes if the project isn't brought back to life. The DOT's delay has frustrated local leaders. WFAE's Steve Harrison has this report.
19: It's been 3 months since Republican lawmakers proposed that local governments repay the state about $60 million for money spent designing the toll lanes. And it's been 2 months since that provision was finalized in the state budget. Matthews Mayor Pro Tem Susan Chambers last week wrote Democratic Governor Josh Stein, who heads the DOT, asking him for help in getting the cost breakdown for the towns. She called it a, quote, urgent request for accountability. She has not heard back from Stein, whose DOT transportation secretary is pushing the toll lanes along with GOP lawmakers. The DOT told WFAE Tuesday that it's working to get the numbers as soon as possible. Not knowing how much the local governments might owe has made it difficult for local leaders to decide whether or not they want to back the toll lanes. Steve Harrison, WFAE News.
18: The Charlotte-Mecklenburg Schools Board of Education wants the district to review whether its payroll practices comply with state law. WFAE's James Farrell has more.
20: Teachers typically get paid on a 10-month salary schedule, but state law allows for teachers to request smaller paychecks and spread them out over 12 months to keep paychecks coming over the summer. Board member Charlita Hatch said CMS provides information about managing paychecks with external savings accounts, but she says that forces teachers to manage their summer savings themselves.
21: But I think we have to distinguish between helping an employee save for the summer and the district fulfilling an employee's request to receive their annual salary in 12 monthly installments.
20: Hatch's motion calls for the superintendent to provide a report at the September 22nd board meeting on whether the current payroll options available to teachers comply with state law and to create a draft plan for a 12-month salary option. James Farrell, WFAE News.
18: Mecklenburg County Commissioners voted last night to amend the county budget to free up more than $3 million to reopen the county's North Detention Center to address overcrowding at the main jail facility. Sheriff Gary McFadden outlined the problem to commissioners at their meeting last night. He said the current facility is more than 400 people over capacity.
22: We're the only sheriff's office that has housed 2,200 people inside the Mecklenburg County Detention Center. No other sheriff in the history of Mecklenburg County Sheriff's Office has housed 2,200 people in a single building.
18: County Commission Chairman Mark Jarrell noted that funding will come from state and federal sources along with the Sheriff's Special Revenue Fund. McFadden is the guest this morning at 9 on Charlotte Talks. Sunny and hot today with highs expected to be near 98 degrees. Heat index values could go as high as 105. The night mostly clear with lows falling to about 76. 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
10: It's Morning Edition from NPR News. I'm Steve Inskeep.
11: And I'm Layla Faldin. Good morning. President Trump is under pressure to bring down gas prices before the midterm elections amid surging energy prices from the war in Iran.
10: Trump met with oil and gas executives on Tuesday to discuss increasing capacity. He's also betting that a new oil deal with Venezuela can help to ease pressure on drivers. Neither effort is likely to pay off soon, certainly not by November, but that may not really be the point.
11: NPR White House correspondent Franco Ordonez is here to discuss the politics of all this. Good morning, Franco.
24: Good morning, Layla.
11: Okay, so let's start with the Venezuela deal, because the way the president is selling this is that it's the answer to high prices. Is that true?
24: Yeah. I mean, the reality is Venezuela's oil reserves are so messed up that it'll likely take years before oil production meaningfully ramps up to make a difference. A U.S. official, not authorized to discuss this deal publicly, admitted to reporters that the oil industry has been devastated by corruption and lack of investment, and that it also needs to be rebuilt. Mm-hmm. I asked when we could reasonably see that, and he did not answer, stating that there was no timetable, But again, experts say that this could take years.
11: What about meeting with executives? Does that do anything to fix gas prices if the problem is the oil just isn't moving because of the war with Iran, because of the fight for control of the Strait of Hormuz?
24: Certainly not overnight. I mean, before the war, tens of millions of barrels of oil, about a fifth of the world's consumption, passed through the Strait of Hormuz in Iran. Now it is a fraction of that, and it's going to be very hard to change that without ending the war. But this is the top issue on many voters' minds. Mm-hmm. I mean, and that's because gas prices are basically a proxy for the rest of the economy. We talk all the time about the big signs at gas stations displaying prices, how it's a massive scoreboard for the economy going up and down the highway. Now, John McHenry, a veteran Republican pollster, he told me that Trump has an incentive to take action, even if his policies won't necessarily produce results over the next few months ahead of the midterms.
1: The first challenge is to show that you know people are concerned about it and that you care about it as well and that you're doing something about it.
11: Yeah, and with the midterms coming up, I imagine Republicans are glad he's talking about affordability, right?
24: Yeah, I mean, one of the challenges for Trump, and especially for other Republicans, is that he so often is taking the party off message. Last week is a good example of that. Mm-hmm. With all the talk about changing the name of Lake Ontario to Lake America during the trade fight with Canada, Doug High, the former communications director for the Republican National Committee, told me that Trump is hurting Senate candidates in tight races by forcing them to talk about things they don't want to talk about.
2: In North Carolina, does Michael Whatley want to be answering questions about renaming of lakes or whatever the side issue will be, you know, later this week, which we know is going to come? Or does he want to be talking about, here's what I'm trying to do for you?
24: So yes, High is glad Trump's talking about the economy. He just wishes he did it sooner.
11: So gas prices in the U.S. now average about $4 a gallon nationally. And Trump likes to blame former President Biden, but how much do Americans hold Trump responsible?
24: Well, I mean, we've seen recent polling that shows even Trump's base is growing more frustrated. I mean, part of the problem for Trump is that before the U.S. launched strikes against Iran, average prices were $1 a gallon lower national in February. We're talking under $3. And that is just a reality that Trump just can't escape.
11: That's White House correspondent Franco Ordonez. Thank you, Franco.
24: Thank you, Layla.
10: Political strategist Sarah Longwell joins us once again. She publishes the website The Bulwark and is author of the forthcoming book, How to Eat an Elephant, One Voter at a Time. Sarah, interesting title. Good morning.
3: Good morning.
10: We just heard Franco say that Americans do seem to hold Trump responsible for high prices, that they're getting frustrated, even people in his base. But how does that reflect what you hear directly from voters?
3: When I listen to voters, they absolutely blame Trump for this. And there's two reasons. One is voters know that Trump instituted the tariffs, that that was a pet project of his. There is no way to push the tariffs onto Joe Biden. And then the second is that because Donald Trump didn't ask Congress, didn't go to the American people and try to convince them that the war in Iran was a good idea, they know it was unilaterally his. And so there is no pushing the blame off to Joe Biden on this one. Trump owns both those things, and both of those issues are things voters connect directly to higher prices.
10: And when you're listening to people in focus groups, I guess my next question, so they express this frustration, they understand how it works, they identify Trump as the cause of some of their problems. But is that the decisive voting issue for a lot of people?
3: Without a doubt. You know, we open every focus group with the same question, and I've done hundreds and hundreds, and we say, how do you think things are going in the country? And right now, even Trump voters say they're not going well, and then they organically bring up things are too expensive, gas is too expensive, and the war in Iran is a disaster. Voters are actively upset at Donald Trump over the war in Iran. They expected, and they think he expected, that it was going to be sort of another Venezuela where, you know, you go in, you go out. But the fact that we are mired in a new war is deeply frustrating to his base of voters.
10: The president, of course, dismisses the value of polls, says they're, quote, demoralization operations. And we should acknowledge he's done better than the polling would suggest in previous elections. Do you have reason to think the president is more popular than he sure seems?
3: I do not. And look, the polling for him, really who it matters for, is not him directly, but for the people who are running in 2026 elections. And they are going to wear his low approval rating, his historically low approval rating, like an albatross around their necks.
10: Well, let's talk about the people who are on the ballot. How do voters view Republicans in Congress, some of whom seem to privately disagree and sometimes even publicly disagree with things the president is doing, but they almost never do anything about it?
3: Well, once again, Donald Trump has made some choices in who he has nominated, right? Because he's been on a revenge tour against people like John Cornyn in Texas. They have candidates like Ken Paxton. Ken Paxton is a notoriously corrupt sort of philanderer, you know, and because he took out an incumbent, you now have a Senate seat in Texas that is competitive because James Tallarico is running quite a good race, and Ken Paxton has long been loathed by many Republicans. You even have states, if I had told you a year ago that places like Iowa, the Iowa Senate were going to be in play, that Ohio was going to look the way it does, people wouldn't, I think analysts generally wouldn't have believed it, but all of those states are in play specifically because Donald Trump is doing as poorly with voters as he is.
10: You know, everything you say is true, and there are a lot of Republicans in Texas, for example, who don't like Ken Paxton, and yet Ken Paxton has won multiple elections over multiple years in Texas. Isn't it possible that in the end a lot of conservative-leaning voters will just disqualify the Democrat in their own minds and vote for the Republican they don't love?
3: I think that's right. Look, as you get sort of out of the summer, you're always going to see some tightening. I do think that what's going to go on in this election, though, because people are so frustrated with prices and they're so frustrated with Donald Trump, is you do end up with an enthusiasm gap where Democrats are extremely motivated to vote and Republicans are extremely demotivated to vote because there is no agenda that they like that they're looking to protect. And because Trump himself is not on the ballot, you don't get the benefit of all the low information voters who are kind of Trump only voters. And so that sets up, look, I think that Texas is always an extraordinary reach, but every condition to potentially win a federal election in Texas is currently happening.
10: Very briefly, John Ossoff, who's running for re-election to the Senate in Georgia, Democrat, has gotten a lot of traction on social media with speeches in which he says, look at the corruption in this administration. The president's son does a deal in Central Asia while you are paying higher prices, for example. Does that example resonate beyond social media with voters you talk with?
3: It absolutely does. And what John Ossoff is doing, and I wish a lot of other Democrats would study and emulate, is that he's drawing the contrast with corruption. It's not enough just to say Trump is corrupt. You have to make sure that voters understand that it's actually hurting them, that Trump's corruption, that his focus on the ballroom, his focus on, you know, his arch and naming things Lake Ontario, all of that stuff is in many ways both a distraction, but also he is focused on that while not focused on lowering prices for voters. And that's what they care about. That's what they hired him to do.
10: Political strategist Sarah Longwell, thanks again.
3: Thank you.
0: The man accused of killing Charlie Kirk will go to trial. There was a long day in court in Provo, Utah, as a judge heard final arguments from the prosecution and Tyler Robinson's defense. KUER's Hugo Ricard Bell was there and has more.
4: It was past 6 p.m. local time when 4th District Judge Tony Graff finally made his ruling.
5: This evidence is sufficient at this stage to support a reasonable belief that the defendant is the individual who shot and killed Charlie Kirk.
4: Tyler Robinson will face a jury of his peers for 7 charges, including witness tampering and obstruction of justice. The main charge, though, aggravated murder, carries the death penalty in Utah. Kirk's public killing last September has dominated social media and other online forums, and a number of people travelled from out of state to watch the ruling. One of them, Mitchell Manley, is from Arizona. He's a former cameraman for Kirk.
8: I'm here because, I mean, I met Charlie Kirk when I was 15 years old, and he was probably the largest influence in my worldview as a young adult growing up here in America.
4: This case is personal for him. Still, he wants to see Robinson receive a fair trial, regardless of the extreme nature of online reactions to the case.
8: Innocent until proven guilty. It seems, though, that the right now are the ones trying to label people guilty until proven innocent.
4: As Judge Graff read the ruling, a small crowd of students gathered outside the court. They were part of the Utah Valley University chapter of Turning Point USA, Kirk's organization. They quietly took in the news and waited to show support for Kirk's family as they left the court. For NPR News, I'm Hugo Ricard-Bell in Provo.

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1: This is Morning Edition on 90.7 WFAE and WFAE.org. It's 6:19. I'm Marshall Terry. The most high-profile races in Massachusetts mirrored other recent Democratic primaries nationwide, with matchups between progressives and moderates and questions about the future of the party. More on that coming up in about 15 minutes on Morning Edition. I-485 on the inner loop just before South Boulevard this hour. The right lane is closed because of a wreck, according to DOT. Sunny with a high near 98 in Charlotte today. Right now, Morganton at 72. Mooresville, 75. Charlotte, 76.

0: 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Our Town, next time on 1A.
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4: This is Morning Edition from NPR News. I'm Layla Faldin.
5: And I'm Steve Inskeep. The war in Ukraine has changed in recent weeks. The capital city, Kyiv, used to face periodic Russian attacks, maybe once or twice a week. Now those attacks are spread out, constant. Drones, ballistic missiles, cruise missiles, hypersonic missiles, and more. Our producer, Paulina Litvinova, says the new rhythm has disrupted daily life.
6: When you have 14, 15 red alerts per day, you, like, can't do really anything. It took me 3 days to get to the shopping mall just to buy some things I needed because, yeah, every time I went there, I was in the middle of driving and there was another air raid alert.
5: If you're driving when that alert comes, you park and dive into the nearest metro station underground. If you're at home, you head downstairs to your shelter again and again. To understand how this affects Ukraine's capital, we called the mayor of Kyiv, Vitaly Klitschko. He's 6'7" tall, a former professional boxer who has led the city for more than a decade, including its most recent trouble.
7: Almost the lives stopped in our hometown during the day. It's have a huge impact to our economy, and the city doesn't work, and citizens spend the majority of the time in shelters.
5: You said that this has affected the economy. That is striking to me because I was looking at economic statistics for Ukraine. Ukraine's economy has actually grown substantially the last several years. Are you telling me that is coming to a halt in Kyiv, at least, as long as these attacks are so constant?
7: It's actually it's a huge challenge because the economy of the country played a very important role during the war. We are very appreciative for our friends who support financially Ukraine. It's very important. We very appreciate to receive defensive weapons from our partners, but we limited with human resources and with total mobilization. If, for example, you go to the street and see from 10 workers, 7 women, 3 men. Mm-hmm. And the biggest challenge for us in our hometown, the workers. One short example, a small example, the bus driver. It's traditionally is a man's job. And we have more buses than bus drivers. And that's why we study right now women for the men's jobs.
5: Do you worry about running out of people, given the sheer number of people who have been mobilized and killed?
7: It's a war. It's a war, and we lose a lot of our heroes.
5: When you are under constant attack by different kinds of aerial weapons, how strong are your defenses now?
7: It's not secret. We have deficit of anti-drone systems. We need much more defensive weapons.
5: I want to be clear on what you're saying. It's possible to shoot down a drone. It's possible to shoot down a missile. It's possible to shoot down a plane that's carrying a missile, but you do not have enough weapons to handle the onslaught at this time.
7: We have not enough weapons, it's true.
5: We are told that the Russians are deploying jet-powered drones, drones with jet engines.
7: Yeah, with jet engine.
5: Yeah, with a jet engine. Do those add to the threat to your city?
7: It's new strategy because before we listen alarm and we understand we have 30 minutes, one hour because the drones was not so fast. And right now the drones with jet engine have almost the same speed as cruise missiles.
5: So you have only a few minutes rather than half an hour to prepare.
7: We have a couple of minutes to go to the shelters.
5: Wow. How are you preparing for this coming winter?
7: It's one of the biggest challenge for us. Kyiv is one of the biggest, largest city in East Europe. Last winter was horrible winter because the weather condition was pretty cold and the Russians tried to destroy our power plants and let people living without heating, electricity and water. And we fighting last winter to survive. We expect the Russians will be try to destroy our heating system before the winter. I called it genocide.
5: So do you have an alternative heat system if the central one goes down?
7: We build right now with decentralized of heating system in our hometown and prepare for the next winter. It's a huge challenge for us right now.
5: Mayor Vitaly Klitschko of Kyiv, thanks so much.
7: You're welcome.
4: While Russian President Vladimir Putin is keeping up his assault on Ukraine, he's also professing support for Iran amid its conflict with the U.S. and Israel. Less clear is how far that support goes, as NPR's Charles Maines reports from Moscow.
8: Дамы и господа, начинается церемония подписания.
9: It's been more than a year since the leaders of Russia and Iran gathered in the Kremlin to sign a high-profile strategic partnership agreement, a treaty that solidifies the two countries as allies but notably falls short of an outright military alliance. For that reason, comments by President Vladimir Putin to his Iranian counterpart Masoud Pezeshkian at a regional summit in Central Asia yesterday raised eyebrows. The Russian leader praised Iran's fortitude in the face of recent American attacks, telling Pezeshkian Russia was, quote, trying to give you the help you need during this difficult time and supplying you with the goods you need. Putin's statement of support comes amid U.S. intelligence findings that Moscow's been providing Tehran with targeting assistance and perhaps more to better strike U.S. military assets in the Middle East. The Kremlin leaders denied providing direct military aid, even as hawkish voices in Moscow insist Putin has the right to do so. Victor Litovkin, a retired colonel and longtime military observer for state news agencies, asked why Russia can't help its allies in Tehran, given American and NATO military support to Kyiv. Besides, Litovkin notes, Iran helped Russia by sending its Shahed drones during the early years of the war in Ukraine.
10: I don't think they've been doing it, certainly not at a high level.
9: Last month, President Trump played down the significance of any Russian aid, but said he would ask Putin about it. Yet it's not clear whether the topic was among those raised by CIA Director John Ratcliffe during a surprise visit to Moscow for meetings with Russian intelligence officials last week. Charles Maines, NPR News, Moscow.
4: This is NPR News.
1: 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It's 6:29. Good morning. The Trump administration is deploying a tool to pressure undocumented immigrants to self-deport. A look at how that's impacting immigrants in North Carolina coming up at 6:45 on Morning Edition. More sunshine today in Charlotte and even hotter than yesterday. A high near 98 is expected. It's 76 degrees right now.
11: I'm Peter O'Dowd. A federal judge temporarily blocked the Postal Service from pressing ahead with the president's plan to restrict mail-in voting. A whistleblower says that plan is flawed. Some states say it's election interference. So, what is the future of mail-in voting 2 months before the midterms? We'll find out next time, here and now.
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12: Live from NPR News in Washington, I'm Dave Mattingly. President Trump says the latest wave of U.S. airstrikes against Iran was in response to Iranian forces attempting to place more mines in the Strait of Hormuz. Iran responded by firing missiles at U.S. troops in Jordan and Kuwait. Iran's foreign ministry says the American strikes left people dead and wounded at a wedding in the Middle East. It's not clear who will replace U.S. Army Secretary Dan Driscoll, who submitted his resignation after 18 months on the job. NPR's Tom Bowman says Driscoll was at odds with Defense Secretary Pete Hegseth on a number of issues, including Hegseth's military leadership decisions.
13: The big problem between the two centered on the firings. Hegseth sacked more than 10 generals, reached down into the promotion list to pull off the names of people who had been carefully vetted, many of them black and female officers, and there were never really any reasons given for these firings.
12: Hegseth has said he's working to restore what he's called a warrior ethos to military leadership. Incumbent Senator Ed Markey of Massachusetts has defeated Congressman Seth Moulton in the state's Democratic Senate primary. Markey is 80 years old and was backed by the party's progressive wing. He's seeking his third term in the Senate after having spent decades in the House. Moulton is a moderate. This is NPR News.
14: This is WFAE News. I'm Woody Kane. The state's local government commission could soon take over the troubled finances of a small town in Robeson County. WUNC's Colin Campbell reports it's one of more than a dozen towns facing financial problems.
15: The town of Roland is home to about 900 people along the South Carolina border. Its water and sewer system has been operating at a loss for 4 years, and it has more than $150,000 in unpaid bills. The town's mayor told the local government commission yesterday that he's hopeful growth from the nearby Lumbee tribe's economic ventures will bring new revenue. But commission secretary Denise Canada says she's not sure the town is financially viable.
16: I don't know that you have enough money to bridge yourself from now into this future that you envision.
15: The commission issued a warning to Roland, and it could take control of the town at its meeting next month. It took similar action with the town of Rhonda in Wilkes County. And it voted to withhold sales tax revenue for 11 small towns that have fallen years behind in submitting required audits, including Littleton, Robbins, and Linden. I'm Colin Campbell.
14: A man was shot and seriously injured by Charlotte-Mecklenburg police during a shootout yesterday near Harrisburg. Police Chief Estella Patterson says officers were called to Autumn Frost Lane by a woman who said a man was heading to her home with a gun in violation of a restraining order. Patterson says when officers confronted the man, he opened fire.
17: Our officers, we believe, perceived an imminent and deadly threat, and multiple officers fired their weapons, striking the suspect.
14: Nearby homes and businesses were also hit by gunfire. The man was taken to a hospital with serious injuries. No officers or residents were hurt. The State Bureau of Investigation is looking into the incident. The Trump administration is deploying a tool to pressure undocumented immigrants to self-deport. Civil fines that can total as much as $1.8 million per person. Several tenants were recently evicted from an aging apartment complex in Gastonia. The landlord hired Tito Sabion to remodel units there. The Department of Homeland Security mailed him a letter this summer saying he owes them more than $1 million in civil fines. Savion is an undocumented immigrant and says he's now in limbo.
18: I mean, after that, like, I don't have many options. Like, eventually, they're probably going to come in my home and try arresting me, or God knows what can happen, you know?
14: We'll have much more on this story coming up in about 10 minutes. It's 76 degrees in Charlotte. This is WFAE.
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5: It's Morning Edition from NPR News. I'm Steve Inskeep.
19: And I'm Leila Faldin. Good morning. Massachusetts held its primary election yesterday. The most high-profile races there mirrored other recent Democratic primaries nationwide.
5: Yeah, meaning that there were matchups between progressives and moderates, also races pitting establishment politicians against political newcomers, and also questions about the future of the Democratic Party.
19: NPR politics reporter Sage Miller joins us now to explain how Massachusetts fits into these election trends. Good morning, Sage.
20: Good morning.
19: Okay, so Democratic Senator Ed Markey fended off a primary challenge. That's despite the concerns about his age and his status as an establishment figure. What happened?
20: That's right. Senator Markey pulled out another win. He faced a tough primary challenge 6 years ago against then-Congressman Joe Kennedy III. Now, it's another primary cycle, and Markey's primary challenger, Congressman Seth Moulton, is 47 years old, which matters because Moulton argued on the campaign trail that it's time for a new generation of leadership and Markey should pass the torch. He cited Markey's age as a reason. The senator is 80. The Democratic Party has been reckoning with the age of its elected officials. It's one of the primary reasons why Joe Biden dropped his reelection bid for president in 2024. But Markey proved to be resilient yet again by winning Tuesday, likely bolstered by his status as an incumbent and his progressive politics in the predictably blue state.
19: How did Markey position himself as the right choice despite Moulton's campaign strategy?
20: Well, he said that he's the original progressive in Massachusetts, and that messaging worked in the past. He won, so it looked like it worked again this year, too. Plus, it wasn't just the age issue. Markey was able to beat someone he labeled as more moderate. He knocked Moulton for his critical stance on transgender rights. Not to mention that Markey is the rare incumbent that has support from key progressive figures like Senator Bernie Sanders and Congresswoman Alexandria Ocasio-Cortez. We've seen Sanders and AOC campaigning mostly for young, progressive candidates this cycle, and it worked in other places. I'm thinking of a congressional district in Colorado, where voters selected a younger, first-time candidate who was more progressive over a long-time incumbent. The same thing happened in both Michigan and Minnesota's Senate primaries, where sitting congresswomen labeled as establishment moderate candidates lost. There seems to be a real appetite among Democratic voters for more progressive candidates, even sometimes in competitive seats.
19: Okay, so he's not young, but he's positioning himself as the progressive candidate. So choosing him, it shows a tendency toward the incumbent in a year when we've seen a wave of anti-incumbency from Democratic primary voters, yeah?
20: That's right, Layla. It's a good reminder that every district is different and every state is different. Like in South Boston, where a moderate Democrat, Congressman Stephen Lynch, held on to his seat. He's been in Congress for the last 25 years. And fun fact, Lynch is the only remaining House Democrat who voted against the Affordable Care Act, commonly known as Obamacare. But he hung on against a more progressive candidate, which was considered to be shocking to some because Lynch represents a part of the state that is deeply blue. I think it shows that both Lynch and Markey are considered effective lawmakers by the people they represent. And that goes a long way in an era where voters across the nation are viewing the midterms as a referendum on the establishment political class.
19: That's NPR politics reporter Sage Miller. Thank you, Sage.
20: Thank you.
21: Margie O'Meara has been listening along with us. She's a pollster with the public opinion firm GBAO. She is the O in GBAO and a longtime Democratic strategist. Margie, welcome back.
22: Good morning.
21: Do you see a broader implication in these results?
22: I mean, I think we see that polling suggested what the results would be. The public polling very much suggested that Markey was going to lead. And that voters are thinking about candidates both that they see as a fighter and that they like. And for Ed Markey, he passed both those tests. So I think that what we can learn from this is that every primary is unique. There isn't one specific trend that, you know, that pattern that every single primary fits into, that voters are looking anew for in each contest and figuring out which candidate is best for them.
21: Do you think Democratic voters broadly are looking for new leadership, even if Massachusetts Democrats backed the 80-year-old candidate?
22: Well, I guess I would say it depends on how you define new. So new doesn't have to necessarily mean, you know, a new candidate who is taking on an incumbent. It could mean, you know, feeling that somebody matches their desire to fight for what's happening in the country, to, you know, stand up for democracy, to, you know, make things better, to lower costs, to, you know, to say clearly what they mean. And, you know, for voters in these Democratic contests, that can mean someone who is centrist on some issues. It could mean someone who's older. It could mean someone who's younger. It could mean an incumbent. It could mean a challenger. It is really about who they see as feeling the same sense of urgency that they do.
21: I'm interested particularly in the candidate who lost, Seth Moulton. He's a veteran. He's in his 40s. But he gained a lot of attention after President Trump won the second time in 2024 by saying in interviews, including on a public media station, you heard it in the report just now, a reference to his critical stance on transgender rights. He said Democrats are out of touch. They're talking about issues that most Americans don't care about. He did raise transgender issues. He even said, I don't want my daughters getting run over on a playing field by a male or formerly male athlete. His words, I'm quoting here. Do you see anything in the results here that would suggest that Democratic primary voters just were not interested in Moulton's critique of the Democratic Party?
22: I mean, I think that, you know, that was probably a piece of it. I don't think that was the entire thing. I think that was probably a piece of it. I think people saw, you know, a lot of Democrats said, you know, it's not Democrats who have been talking about that issue. It's Republicans and, you know, the Trump campaign who spent hundreds of millions of dollars on that issue on
21: television.
22: Absolutely,
21: yeah.
22: And it's important to, you know, to approach these issues with compassion and curiosity. And I think people heard those comments and took them on board as you know, mean-spirited in a way, you know, and arguing in bad faith. And I think that was just a part of how primary voters who are, you know, recognize that they are in a Democratic state and so are not thinking about, like, electability in a general election in a battleground state that Trump won by some number of votes.
21: Yeah.
22: Like that was not how Democratic primary voters in Massachusetts were thinking about this. They're like, who's a fighter? And they see Elizabeth Warren and Bernie Sanders and so on standing up for Ed Markey, someone that they've known for a while, and say, you know, we've made our choice.
21: Just got a few seconds here. Granting that Republicans as a brand are not doing so great, according to polls, is the Democratic brand any better?
22: I think you see Democratic voters and candidates, and I'm glad you asked this, Steve, because the fact that we have so many competitive primaries, the cycle I know has caused a lot of anxiety for a lot of Democrats. It's just a sign of how mobilized we are on our side, like how you see it in the polls. Voters are mobilized, candidates are mobilized. So there's a real sense that that this is a good moment to get engaged politically.
21: Got it. Margie O'Meara, thanks so much. This is NPR News.
0: Good morning, I'm Hugh Morgan at the BBC. The EU's foreign policy chief says the attempted drone attack last month at Leipzig airport that Germany has attributed to Russia had the hallmarks of state-sponsored terrorism. Kaja Kallas was speaking at a European foreign ministers' meeting in Ireland.
2: We have already summoned Russian ambassadors, so have also many member states, and we will discuss what more can we do.
0: A court in South Korea has jailed the former head of a care home for people with severe disabilities for 15 years for sexually assaulting residents. The man, identified only by his surname Kim, was convicted of abusing three women at the facility in Incheon. Dozens of other suspected abuse cases were identified during a wider inspection of South Korean care homes. And the US aircraft carrier Abraham Lincoln, deployed in the Iran war, has docked in the Thai resort city of Pattaya, allowing its 5,000 service members a break for the first time in 9 months. They faced grueling conditions on board, including shortages of food and hygiene products. The conflict interrupted resupply. The BBC's Jonathan Head, who's in the city, says they still have some rules.
6: They're free to go in most of the city. They can't go in the cannabis shops. There are lots of those in Pattaya, and they're not allowed to go and take part in sea sports like paragliding or jet skiing. But otherwise, the next 4 days, this is a city that knows how to entertain, and it looks like that's what's going to happen to these sailors now.
0: I'm Hugh Morgan at the BBC in London.
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4: Good morning. I'm Leila Faldil. Comedians Pete Davidson and Colin Jost bought a decommissioned Staten Island ferry back in 2022. They paid $280,000 for it and have been trying to figure out what to do with it ever since. On September 17th, the ferry becomes a floating comedy club docked in Lower Manhattan. 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Not sure if this solves their big boat debt, but after 4 years of buyer's remorse, at least they finally found a use for it. It's Morning Edition.
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1: 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I'm Marshall Terry. The Trump administration is deploying a tool to pressure undocumented immigrants to self-deport. Civil fines that can total as much as $1.8 million per person. WUNC's Aaron Sanchez Guerra examines how that's impacting immigrants in North Carolina.
7: Several tenants were recently evicted from an aging apartment complex in Gastonia, near Charlotte. The landlord hired Tito Savillon to do what he does best, professionally remodel the apartments before they're listed for rent again. With paint-stained hands and jeans, this is how 39-year-old Savillon has made his American dream happen ever since he migrated from Honduras more than a decade ago. But this dream is in jeopardy. The Department of Homeland Security mailed Savillon a letter this summer saying he owes them more than $1 million in civil fines. Savillon is undocumented, and he says he's in limbo now.
18: I mean, after that, like, I don't have many options. Like, eventually, they're probably going to come and I have my home and try arresting me, or God knows what can happen, you know?
7: Paying the fine is out of the question, and so is leaving his U.S. citizen wife, his stepson, his business, and this southern state he now calls home. So far, lawyers have told him his best option is to try to gain legal status through his spouse, or to wait until legislators can check the Trump administration's power after the November midterm elections.
18: I have a family. That's the only that really matters that I have over here, you know? I care my family a lot, and I think, like, I don't have a reason to get back in Honduras anyway. In my country, everything can be dangerous some places where I live, you know? And I think, like, you can do it well in this country if you can have a way to do it good, you know?
7: The Department of Homeland Security told WUNC News it has issued more than 100,000 civil fines, totaling more than $84 billion as of July 16th this year. It's unclear how many of those are in North Carolina. Savillon's family has come to his defense, like his father-in-law, Ricky Robinson, who's originally from Cary.
8: Where's he going to get $1 million? Have it in his back pocket? That's a scary tactic.
7: Robinson voted for Trump in the 2024 election. He says he regrets this decision now because he feels deceived.
8: He said that he was going to get the criminal aliens who have committed crimes. If you're just because you came across the border and you've done nothing but start your business, start a family, and haven't committed any crimes, no, he never said anything about going after people like that. He said, I'm going after the criminals.
7: Instead, Robinson says he's dismayed that the Trump administration is going after hardworking people with families, like his son-in-law.
8: 13 years he's been here building a business. That's another thing he doesn't want to leave, because he's a businessman, really. He's a workaholic. He's got a lot of connections. That's why he learns English.
7: Hassan Shafikula is an attorney at the Legal Aid Society of New York who sued the Trump administration last year to challenge these fines, which he says are unlawful. The government says these immigrants have willfully failed to self-deport. But Shafikula says actually proving that is difficult because many have stayed while pursuing some form of legal status.
9: If I'm on a pathway to get a green card through my U.S. citizen spouse, if I'm on a pathway to get, Violence Against Women Act, self-petition, green card, whatever. There's so many different ways that...
7: Willfully failed to self-deport. But Shafikula says actually proving that is difficult because many have stayed while pursuing some form of legal status.
9: If I'm on a pathway to get a green card through my U.S. citizen spouse.

0: 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Congress has passed a bill to fund the government into December, providing a measure of short-term certainty.
1: Certainty that our service members will be paid. TSA will remain operating. Social Security checks will go out on time.
0: The bipartisan effort avoids the possibility of a government shutdown ahead of the midterms. That's ahead in about 20 minutes on Morning Edition. Sunny and a high around 98 today in Charlotte and Cornelius. It's 75, Rock Hill 74, Charlotte it's 76.
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5: From Marketplace in Washington, I'm Kimberly Adams. Costs for companies to ship and store goods rose significantly after the U.S. and Israel attacked Iran earlier this year, and they've stayed high. That's according to the Logistics Managers Index out this week, which measures prices and capacity across the supply chain. The index for the combined cost of inventory, warehousing, and transportation is up 18% this year. Marketplace's Henry Epp reports those higher costs for manufacturers and retailers could push up consumer prices, too.
7: Before the pandemic, tariffs, and now the war in Iran, companies would bring in inventory on a predictable seasonal schedule. For example, they'd stock up for back to school in the late spring and for the holidays in the summer, says Zach Rogers at Colorado State University.
8: And we have a system built, a distribution mechanism from the docks to the rail lines to the trucking fleets to warehousing that was built on this regular schedule.
7: But that schedule has gotten out of whack because as tariffs have gone up and down, companies have sometimes tried to stock up faster or bring things in at the last second. And Rogers says that unpredictability is driving up the cost of holding inventory and renting warehouse space.
8: In addition to the cost that's already there from tariffs.
7: Then there's the cost of fuel. Prices for jet fuel and diesel fuel have risen fast this year, and they touch pretty much every point in the supply chain, says Megan Schoenberger at KPMG.
9: For example, with jet fuel, you have air freight costs, and then with diesel prices, you've got long-haul trucking, you've got short-haul or that last mile, so whoever's shipping directly to your house and drops off your box.
7: Companies will likely raise consumer prices to make up for those costs, but because consumers are so stretched by years of inflation, some firms, Schoenberger says, may try to find ways to absorb them. I'm Henry Epp for Marketplace.
5: Let's do the numbers. The FTSE in London is down 0.7%. Dow, S&P, and NASDAQ futures are down in the negative 0.2% to negative 0.6% range, with the Dow future down 82 points. The U.S. and Iran continue to trade strikes in the Middle East, sending oil prices up. Brent crude is up 0.6% at $95.18 a barrel. West Texas Intermediate crude is up 0.3% at $90.49 a barrel. And the sell-off continues in the global bond market, with yields rising in the United States and Europe. The 10-year Treasury yield in the U.S. is up at 4.81%. The U.K.'s 10-year gilt is

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1: It's 7:42, and it's good to be along with you on this Wednesday for Morning Edition here on 90.7 WFAE and WFAE.org. I'm Marshall Terry. Later this hour, Charlotte and Mecklenburg County channeled millions in post-pandemic funding into a project to support local farmers and fix a food desert. Now, that project has stalled, and the county has launched an audit trying to figure out what went wrong. Listen for that story. It's coming up in about 10 minutes on Morning Edition. More sunshine in the forecast for today, along with heat even hotter than yesterday, a high near 98, according to the forecast. Right now in Morganton, it's 72, Monroe, 75. Charlotte, it's also 75.
2: I'm Mike Collins. On the next Charlotte Talks, Mecklenburg County Sheriff Gary McFadden. He narrowly fought his way to a third term back in March in a four-way Democratic primary. With no GOP challenger, he has the job again. And we'll talk about the most recent news of increasingly overcrowded jails, resident deaths, cooperation with ICE, and the need for a juvenile detention facility, among other things, including the impact of Arena's Law, this morning at 9.
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5: Good morning, I'm Steve Inskeep. People in Lima, Peru gathered for battle, an aura battle. You win by being interesting. 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Some, for example, celebrate like Cristiano Ronaldo scoring a soccer goal. 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
5: 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I'm Steve Inskeep.
6: And I'm Leila Faldin. Good morning. It's been 2 years since the U.S. Supreme Court decided cities, counties, and states could stop people who are homeless from sleeping outdoors in public spaces. Since then, hundreds of cities have implemented camping bans. Is it the best approach? Here's Nicole Grundmeier with the Midwest Newsroom.
8: There's a smell of grilled onions and hot dogs in the air. Volunteers are cooking meals at a camp where unhoused people live near a river in Des Moines, Iowa. The volunteers are with a community group, Direct Empowerment Iowa Alliance. They've come to help feed hungry members of the camp and move a large camper the city is threatening to bulldoze. Volunteer Latasha Peters says it's been really difficult for people living there.
9: We had a homeless Navy vet, feeding tube, throat cancer, living in a tent. He couldn't get access to food. He relies on liquids and baby formula. And we managed to put a video out to our community and ask for donations for him, and we brought him out some food, but he was starving.
8: When the Supreme Court ruled that camping bans are not cruel and unusual punishment, it changed how cities can interact with residents of these camps. Nationally, more than 300 cities and 14 states have passed camping bans. Stephanie Roth has lived at the Des Moines camp since March. She says she is mentally ill and suffers from osteoarthritis, chronic pain, and fibromyalgia. She says moving frequently is hard on both her body and mind.
10: I really don't like how the city views the homeless and how they're, you know, trying to get us all out of sight, out of mind, into the trees. It's not right.
8: There have been fatalities when cities have bulldozed encampments. According to police and coroner reports, two people in California and one in Georgia were undetected and crushed by machinery. St. Louis, Missouri does not have a camping ban, but the city does bulldoze encampments. KB Doman, an attorney for the advocacy group Arch City Defenders, says there have been some near misses.
0: We've gotten really close. There's been times where community members have literally had to block bulldozers because the city is like, we want this camp cleared, we're coming in with bulldozers.
8: In Omaha, Nebraska, officials decided to create an encampment pilot program that started in November of 2025 after rejecting a proposed camping ban. Andrew Mitchell is an employee of Together, a nonprofit in Omaha that works with the city to provide services to unhoused people.
11: Instead of the city coming in and just bulldozing right away and people losing their everything, all their belongings, their IDs, their social security cards, their birth certificates, which is really rough, they allowed us the time to get in and to make sure that these people had case management going on before they had to move.
8: The Texas-based Cicero Institute advocates and lobbies for camping bans. Director of Public Safety Policy Devin Kurtz says there is a small percentage of unhoused people who cannot keep themselves safe or are a threat to others. He adds it's not just a matter of safety, it's also a matter of public health.
12: It's a moral question. There are a lot of individuals who are not comfortable with structured, involuntary intervention for individuals. They just don't see that as something that the state should be able to do. I do see that as something the state should be able to do in extreme situations.
8: Kurt says he does not expect camping bans to solve homelessness, but he says they can force unhoused people to go into shelters or engage with outreach. It is an issue that continues to be a struggle for many communities as cities try to balance how unhoused people are treated, along with public safety and health concerns. For NPR News, I'm Nicole Grunmeier in Des Moines, Iowa.
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13: 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President Trump seems to be pulling out all the stops to mitigate high gas prices ahead of the midterms. More on that ahead in about 20 minutes on Morning Edition. Sunny in Charlotte today with a high near 98. In Mooresville, it's 75. Waxhaw, 74. In Charlotte, it's also 75.
14: The growing backlash against flock cameras. People are vandalizing the networked AI-powered surveillance.
13: It's on Morning Edition. Sunny in Charlotte today with a high near 98. In Mooresville, it's 75. Waxhaw, 74. In Charlotte, it's also 75.
14: The growing backlash...

0: 18 years old. 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One day, Bo dropped by the vice chancellor's office with an idea to make the station a 100,000-watt NPR affiliate. It was a long shot. It was not easy. But thankfully, we all could benefit from their efforts in bringing us a radio station that we can truly call our own. 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
1: It's Morning Edition here on WFAE. Charlotte and Mecklenburg County channeled millions in post-pandemic funding into a project to support local farmers and fix a food desert. Now that project is stalled, and the county has launched an audit trying to figure out what went wrong. WFAE's Zachary Turner has more.
2: It's just after 1 p.m., and people are lining up for their food pantry appointments at A Brighter Day Ministries. Volunteer Ashlyn Davis hands bags of food to two women from a caregiving center.
3: Okay, so you get the red bag and that bag. That's one. That's for one. Yeah. And then you filled this out already, too?
4: No.
3: Okay, fill it out twice.
4: Do y'all have any milk?
3: Yeah, we got milk.
2: Inside, three generations of Davises hustle to get food out the door. Ashlyn's grandmother, Julia Davis, pulls meats, cheeses, and other perishables from the fridge and bags them.
5: We got Jimmy Dean.
6: Jimmy Dean sausage?
5: Yes, that's some eggs and cheese.
6: Well, there you go. You got like little breakfast sandwiches in there?
5: Mm-hmm. All you need is a cup of coffee.
2: The line for the food pantry used to wrap around the block. Founder Beverly Knox Davis says it serves more than 80 people a day.
5: We're not going to talk about that.
7: We already knew your reaction to that. It was rough.
5: It was horrible.
7: Oh my God.
5: This one man came in here and said, my PTSD come out every time I come in here. I said, mine too.
2: A Brighter Day is in the historically black Thomasboro Hoskins neighborhood. It's a close-knit community with deep roots and a culture of neighbors helping neighbors. It's also a long-standing food desert. Just 3% of homes are within a half mile of a full-service chain grocery store. With only a few convenience stores and a Mexican tienda, residents' health suffers.
8: There's a lot of seniors in this area that have to walk to the bus stop to just simply go to a grocery store or to get some of their essentials. And since they can't do that, a lot of times they'll just walk to some of those convenience stores on South Hoskins, which, you know, you're not going to get the freshest. You're not going to find produce there, that's for sure.
2: The Carolina Farm Trust Market had promised to change that. The nonprofit Carolina Farm Trust, or CFT, planned to turn an old warehouse on South Hoskins Road into a distribution center and grocery store that would sell fresh, local produce. Plus, it would strengthen the local food ecosystem by preserving farmland and keeping farmers in business in the process.
8: It just had us all dreaming, you know, what could be a part of this area.
2: But 4 years later, CFT is subleasing the warehouse to a catering company. The nonprofit shut down most of its operations in July while it struggles to raise enough money to restart. The city awarded CFT $1.5 million in COVID relief funding to, quote, serve both residential and commercial customers by buying and selling real food for real people. The county added another $6.7 million from that same federal funding pool.
8: I was a little bit ticked because I'm like, y'all gave him millions on a concept. I'm over here doing what was part of his speech and the sale of the Carolina Farm Trust. And we got a line wrapped around the block here.
2: In total, Wyatt raised just over $12 million, mostly in public funds. The majority of that money went toward warehouse renovations and equipment costs. He donated the old refrigerators to A Brighter Day, which Davis said has been very helpful. CFT also collaborated with the Brighter Day Food Pantry on some food distribution and opened a farm stand, a place where Hoskins locals could walk up and buy fresh local produce, even if it was a little pricey.
8: A lot has been for-profit other places, and it has not been here in Hoskins, except for that pop-up stand that did not have the best quality of anything, and it was very overpriced for what this demographic could afford.
2: And it was only open 4 hours a week. When the hours didn't

0: improve and the grocery store didn't materialize, residents grew concerned. Wyatt said he understands he made mistakes with the farm stand.
1: The responsibility ends with me. We did not do a good job of rolling that out, managing it, and making sure that the community was supported by it. And I'll take accountability for that. Hard stop.
0: These and other concerns from the community eventually reached the Mecklenburg Board of County Commissioners. Last November, they brought Wyatt in for questioning. Commissioner Arthur Griffin was particularly skeptical.
2: My point is the folk who live in Hoskins, of which the premise for this local food production and distribution center was supposed to be supportive of. It seems to be supportive of everybody else except the people in Hoskins.
0: Wyatt said the grocery store was part of phase two, which would require another $8 million to build. The meeting didn't go well for Carolina Farm Trust. Mecklenburg County had submitted a $4 million proposal to U.S. Representative Alma Adams on behalf of Wyatt. The federal government approved $850,000.
3: I didn't pull it. Let me just make that clear. The county asked to have it pulled.
0: That's Adams. After county commissioners grilled Wyatt in November, they wrote a letter asking her to pull the plug on CFT's funding. They also launched a third-party audit of CFT's South Hoskins Road operations.
1: I'm still quite unsure why that was given back to the federal government, but that's what the county manager's office and the board chair of the commissioner decided to do.
0: The letter said the board was no longer confident that CFT could deliver on its promises. It didn't think the distribution center served the Thomasboro Hoskins community, citing layoffs, high food prices, and a, quote, lack of benefit to farmers and local food producers within Mecklenburg County. It was a heavy blow, especially after the nonprofit lost $2.5 million to the 2025 federal budget cuts. But CFT's problems didn't start in 2025.
4: There were a lot of concerns about the quality of things coming out of the pop-up stand. And ultimately, it was shut down. And
5: when
4: then
5: you say concerns about the quality of, like, what do you mean?
4: Like carrots, you should not be able to do like this.
0: Davis shook her fist as if it held a floppy carrot. County representatives declined an interview with WFAE, but county officials said in a written response they were unaware that Wyatt had stopped the farm stand and had leased out the kitchen. Wyatt said he plans to lease out more spaces in the building before the nonprofit resumes operations. Despite the setbacks, Davis said she still wants to see Carolina Farm Trust succeed. After all, the community still desperately needs a grocery store.
4: Zach brought a lot of hope to a lot of people when it was all presented. And I just want to see it happen the way that it was presented to all of us.
0: Mecklenburg County commissioners will review the audit results in closed session on October 27th. Zachary Turner, WFAE News.
6: 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Should be sunny today in Charlotte. A high near 98 is expected. Right now in Matthews, it's 75, Huntersville 75, and in Charlotte, it's also 75 right now.
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6: 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It's 8 o'clock.
8: Good morning. President Trump is trying to bring down gas prices ahead of the midterms, or at least look like he's trying. Will meeting with oil and gas executives and a deal with Venezuela do the trick? It's Morning Edition from NPR News. The mayor of Kyiv, Ukraine, says life has come to a stop because there are so many warnings of Russian strikes. I'm Steve Inskeep.
9: And I'm Leila Faldin. He says Ukraine needs more defensive weapons to shoot down Russian missiles, planes, and drones. 80-year-old incumbent Senator Ed Markey wins the Democratic primary in Massachusetts. He's not young or new to politics, but somehow he positioned himself as the progressive anti-establishment candidate. It's Wednesday, September 2nd. Actress and producer Selma Hayek is 60 years old today. The news is next.
10: Live from NPR News in Washington, I'm Windsor Johnston. The U.S. and Iran are again exchanging fire. The U.S. struck areas along the Strait of Hormuz and north of the Persian Gulf. NPR's Aya Betraoui reports Iran says the attacks hit a wedding, killing at least five people and wounding more than 50 others.
11: Iran's foreign ministry says shrapnel from a U.S. attack in Hormuzgan province along the Strait of Hormuz hit a wedding, killing and wounding people. Iranian officials say communication towers in the area were also knocked out. Iran's state TV, quoting a local official, reports most of those wounded are women and children who were transferred to a hospital in Minab, the same city where Iran says a U.S. strike in February killed at least 120 school children. The Pentagon is still investigating that attack. President Trump says the latest U.S. strikes are in retaliation for Iran's, quote, failed attempt at adding sea mines in the Strait of Hormuz. He warned of further strikes if Iran responds. But Iran immediately fired back at U.S. troops in the region, with Jordan and Kuwait reporting Iranian missile attacks. Aya Betraoui, NPR News, Dubai.
10: The USS Abraham Lincoln has arrived in Thailand after more than 250 days at sea amid the U.S. war with Iran. Michael Sullivan reports from Chiang Rai.
12: The carrier's lengthy deployment set a record and raised questions about possible supply shortages and the crew's mental health. Now some of the 5,000 service members on board will get a chance for some rest and relaxation as the ship resupplies before it heads home to San Diego. Many are expected to enjoy their time in the Thai beach destination of Pattaya, a city known for its vibrant nightlife, less than an hour from where the carrier is berthed. Authorities in Pattaya say they'll do their best to make the service members' visit a smooth one, and locals say they hope it helps boost the local economy. For NPR News, I'm Michael Sullivan in Chiang Rai.
10: Massachusetts Senator Ed Markey won his Democratic primary Tuesday in one of several races highlighting divisions within the party. The contest pitted progressives against more moderate and establishment-backed candidates ahead of the midterms. NPR's Sage Miller reports.
13: Markey's primary challenger, Congressman Seth Moulton, is 47 years old, which matters because Moulton argued on the campaign trail that it's time for a new generation of leadership and Markey should pass the torch. He cited Markey's age as a reason. The senator is 80. The Democratic Party has been reckoning with the age of its elected officials, but Markey proved to be resilient yet again by winning Tuesday, likely bolstered by his status as an incumbent and his progressive politics in the predictably blue state.
10: That's NPR's Sage Miller reporting. 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
14: This is WFAE News. I'm Woody Kane. Mecklenburg County commissioners have voted to amend the county budget to free up more than $3 million to reopen the county's North Detention Center to address overcrowding at the main jail facility. Sheriff Gary McFadden outlined the problem to commissioners at their meeting last night. He said the current facility is more than 400 people over capacity.
15: We're the only sheriff's office that has housed 2,200 people inside the Mecklenburg County Detention Center. No other sheriff in the history of Mecklenburg County Sheriff's Office has housed 2,200 people in a single building.
14: Funding will come from state and federal sources, along with the sheriff's special revenue fund. McFadden is the guest this morning at 9 on Charlotte Talks. The North Carolina Department of Transportation still has not given Charlotte and other local governments a breakdown of how much each of them might have to reimburse the state for the design costs for the I-77 toll lanes project if it isn't brought back to life. The DOT's delay has frustrated local leaders. WFAE's Steve Harrison has more.
16: It's been 3 months since Republican lawmakers proposed that local governments repay the state about $60 million for money spent designing the toll lanes. And it's been 2 months since that provision was finalized in the state budget. Matthews Mayor Pro Tem Susan Chambers last week wrote Democratic Governor Josh Stein, who heads the DOT, asking him for help in getting the cost breakdown for the towns. She called it a, quote, urgent request for accountability. She has not heard back from Stein, whose DOT transportation secretary is pushing the toll lanes along with GOP lawmakers. The DOT told WFAE Tuesday that it's working to get the numbers as soon as possible. Not knowing how much the local governments might owe has made it difficult for local leaders to decide whether or not they want to back the toll lanes. Steve Harrison, WFAE News.
14: Charlotte Mecklenburg Schools Board of Education wants the district to review whether its payroll practices comply with state law. They'll look to see if the district is fulfilling teachers' requests to keep their paychecks coming over the summer. WFAE's James Farrell has details.
17: Teachers typically get paid on a 10-month salary schedule, but state law allows for teachers to request smaller paychecks and spread them out over 12 months to keep paychecks coming over the summer. Board member Charlita Hatch said CMS provides information about managing paychecks with external savings accounts, but she says that forces teachers to manage their summer savings themselves.
18: But I think we have to distinguish between helping an employee save for the summer and the district fulfilling an employee's request to receive their annual salary in 12 monthly installments.
17: Hatch's motion calls for the superintendent to provide a report at the September 22nd board whether the current payroll options available to teachers comply with state law and to create a draft plan for a 12-month salary option. James Farrell, WFAE News.
14: Sunny and hot today with highs expected to be near 98 degrees. Heat index values could get as high as 105. Tonight, mostly clear with lows dropping to about 76. It's 78 degrees now in Charlotte. 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
8: It's Morning Edition from NPR News. I'm Steve Inskeep.
9: And I'm Layla Faldin. Good morning. President Trump is under pressure to bring down gas prices before the midterm elections amid surging energy prices from the war in Iran.
8: Trump met with oil and gas executives on Tuesday to discuss increasing capacity. He's also betting that a new oil deal with Venezuela can help to ease pressure on drivers. Neither effort is likely to pay off soon, certainly not by November, but that may not really be the point.
9: NPR White House correspondent Franco Ordonez is here to discuss the politics of all this. Good morning, Franco.
19: Good morning, Layla.
9: Okay, so let's start with the Venezuela deal, because the way the president is selling this is that it's the answer to high prices. Is that true?
19: Yeah. I mean, the reality is Venezuela's oil reserves are so messed up that it'll likely take years before oil production meaningfully ramps up to make a difference. A U.S. official not authorized to discuss this deal publicly admitted to reporters that the oil industry has been devastated by corruption and lack of investment, and that it also needs to be rebuilt. Mm-hmm. I asked when we could reasonably see that, and he did not answer, stating that there was no timetable. But again, experts say that this could take years.
9: What about meeting with executives? Does that do anything to fix gas prices if the problem is the oil just isn't moving because of the war with Iran, because of the fight for control of the Strait of Hormuz?
19: Certainly not overnight. I mean, before the war, tens of millions of barrels of oil, about a fifth of the world's consumption, passed through the Strait of Hormuz in Iran. Now it is a fraction of that, and it's going to be very hard to change that without ending the war. But this is the top issue on many voters' minds. Mm-hmm. I mean, and that's because gas prices are basically a proxy for the rest of the economy. We talk all the time about the big signs at gas stations displaying prices, how it's a massive scoreboard for the economy going up and down the highway. Now, John McHenry, a veteran Republican pollster, he told me that Trump has an incentive to take action, even if his policies won't necessarily produce results over the next few months ahead of the midterms.
20: The first challenge is this: show that you know people are concerned about it and that you care about it as well and that you're doing something about it. Yeah, and with the midterms coming up, I imagine Republicans are glad he's talking about affordability, right?
19: Yeah, I mean, one of the challenges for Trump, and especially for other Republicans, is that he so often is taking the party off message. Last week is a good example of that. Mm-hmm. With all the talk about changing the name of Lake Ontario to Lake America during the trade fight with Canada, Doug High, the former communications director for the Republican National Committee, told me that Trump is hurting Senate candidates in tight races by forcing them to talk about things they don't want to talk about.
21: In North Carolina, does Michael Whatley want to be answering questions about renaming of lakes or whatever the side issue will be, you know, later this week, which we know is going to come? Or does he want to be talking about, here's what I'm trying to do for you?
19: So yes, High is glad Trump's talking about the economy. He just wishes he did it sooner.
20: So gas prices in the U.S. now average about $4 a gallon nationally. And Trump likes to blame former President Biden, but how much do Americans hold Trump responsible?
19: Well, I mean, we've seen recent polling that shows even Trump's base is growing more frustrated. I mean, part of the problem for Trump is that before the U.S. launched strikes against Iran, average prices were $1 a gallon lower national in February. We're talking under $3. And that is just a reality that Trump just can't escape.
20: That's White House correspondent Franco Ordonez. Thank you, Franco.
19: Thank you, Layla.
8: Political strategist Sarah Longwell joins us once again. She publishes the website The Bulwark and is author of the forthcoming book, How to Eat an Elephant, One Voter at a Time. Sarah, interesting title. Good morning.
22: Good morning.
8: We just heard Franco say that Americans do seem to hold Trump responsible for high prices, that they're getting frustrated, even people in his base. But how does that reflect what you hear directly from voters?
22: When I listen to voters, they absolutely blame Trump for this. And there's two reasons. One is voters know that Trump instituted the tariffs, that that was a pet project of his. There is no way to push the tariffs onto Joe Biden. And then the second is that because Donald Trump didn't ask Congress, didn't go to the American people and try to convince them that the war in Iran was a good idea, they know it was unilaterally his. And so there is no pushing the blame off to Joe Biden on this one. Trump owns both those things, and both of those issues are things voters connect directly to higher prices.
8: And when you're listening to people in focus groups, I guess my next question, so they express this frustration, they understand how it works, they identify Trump as the cause of some of their problems. But is that the decisive voting issue for a lot of people?
22: Without a doubt. You know, we open every focus group with the same question, and I've done hundreds and hundreds, and we say, how do you think things are going in the country? And right now, even Trump voters say they're not going well, and then they organically bring up things are too expensive, gas is too expensive, and the war in Iran is a disaster. Voters are actively upset at Donald Trump over the war in Iran. They expected, and they think he expected, that it was going to be sort of another Venezuela where, you know, you go in, you go out. But the fact that we are mired in a new war is deeply frustrating to his base of voters.
8: The president, of course, dismisses the value of polls, says they're, quote, demoralization operations. And we should acknowledge he's done better than the polling would suggest in previous elections. Do you have reason to think the president is more popular than he sure seems?
22: I do not. And look, the polling for him, really who it matters for, is not him directly, but for the people who are running in 2026 elections. And they are going to wear his low approval rating, his historically low approval rating, like an albatross around their necks.
8: Well, let's talk about the people who are on the ballot. How do voters view Republicans in Congress, some of whom seem to privately disagree and sometimes even publicly disagree with things the president is doing, but they almost never do anything about it?
22: Well, once again, Donald Trump has made some choices in who he has nominated, right? Because he's been on a revenge tour against people like John Cornyn in Texas. They have candidates like Ken Paxton. Ken Paxton is a notoriously corrupt sort of philanderer, you know, and because he took out an incumbent, you now have a Senate seat in Texas that is competitive because James Tallarico is running quite a good race, and Ken Paxton has long been loathed by many Republicans. You even have states, if I had told you a year ago that places like Iowa, the Iowa Senate were going to be in play, that Ohio was going to look the way it does. People wouldn't, I think analysts generally wouldn't have believed it, but all of those states are in play specifically because Donald Trump is doing as poorly with voters as he is.
8: You know, everything you say is true, and there are a lot of Republicans in Texas, for example, who don't like Ken Paxton, and yet Ken Paxton has won multiple elections over multiple years in Texas. Isn't it possible that in the end a lot of conservative-leaning voters will just disqualify the Democrat in their own minds and vote for the Republican they don't love?
22: I think that's right. Look, as you get sort of out of the summer, you're always going to see some tightening. I do think that what's going to go on in this election, though, because people are so frustrated with prices and they're so frustrated with Donald Trump, is you do end up with an enthusiasm gap where Democrats are extremely motivated to vote and Republicans are extremely demotivated to vote because there is no agenda that they like that they're looking to protect. And because Trump himself is not on the ballot, you don't get the benefit of all the low information voters who are kind of Trump-only voters. And so that sets up, look, I think that Texas is always an extraordinary reach, but every condition to potentially win a federal election in Texas is currently happening.
8: Very briefly, John Ossoff, who's running for re-election to the Senate in Georgia, Democrat, has gotten a lot of traction on social media with speeches in which he says, look at the corruption in this administration. The president's son does a deal in Central Asia while you are paying higher prices, for example. Does that example resonate beyond social media with voters you talk with?
22: It absolutely does. And what John Ossoff is doing, and I wish a lot of other Democrats would study and emulate, is that he's drawing the contrast with corruption. It's not enough just to say Trump is corrupt. You have to make sure that voters understand that it's actually hurting them, that Trump's corruption, that his focus on the ballroom, his focus on, you know, his arch and naming things Lake Ontario, all of that stuff is in many ways both a distraction, but also he is focused on that while not focused on lowering prices for voters. And that's what they care about. That's what they hired him to do.
8: Political strategist Sarah Longwell, thanks again.
22: Thank you.
20: The man accused of killing Charlie Kirk will go to trial. There was a long day in court in Provo, Utah, as a judge heard final arguments from the prosecution and Tyler Robinson's defense. KUER's Hugo Ricard Bell was there and has more.
1: It was past 6 p.m. local time when 4th District Judge Tony Graff finally made his ruling.
2: This evidence is sufficient at this stage to support a reasonable belief that the defendant is the individual who shot and killed Charlie Kirk.
1: Tyler Robinson will face a jury of his peers for 7 charges, including witness tampering and obstruction of justice. The main charge, though, aggravated murder, carries the death penalty in Utah. Kirk's public killing last September has dominated social media and other online forums, and a number of people travelled from out of state to watch the ruling. One of them, Mitchell Manley, is from Arizona. He's a former cameraman for Kirk.
3: I'm here because, I mean, I met Charlie Kirk when I was 15 years old, and he was probably the largest influence in my worldview as a young adult growing up here in America.
1: This case is personal for him. Still, he wants to see Robinson receive a fair trial, regardless of the extreme nature of online reactions to the case.
3: Innocent until proven guilty. It seems, though, that the right now are the ones trying to label people guilty until proven innocent.
1: As Judge Graff read the ruling, a small crowd of students gathered outside the court. They were part of the Utah Valley University chapter of Turning Point USA, Kirk's organization. They quietly took in the news and waited to show support for Kirk's family as they left the court. For NPR News, I'm Hugo Ricard-Bell in Provo.

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1: Hope you're having a great Wednesday morning so far. It's 8:19, and you're listening to Morning Edition on 90.7 WFAE and WFAE.org. I'm Marshall Terry. The most high-profile races in Massachusetts mirrored other recent Democratic primaries nationwide, with matchups between progressives and moderates and questions about the future of the party. More on that ahead in about 15 minutes on Morning Edition. Sunny and hot like yesterday, even hotter though today with a high near 98. Expected in Charlotte right now in Waxhaw at 75. In Huntersville, 76. Monroe, 76. Charlotte at 78.
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0: This is Morning Edition from NPR News. I'm Layla Faldin.
8: And I'm Steve Inskeep. The war in Ukraine has changed in recent weeks. The capital city, Kyiv, used to face periodic Russian attacks, maybe once or twice a week. Now those attacks are spread out, constant. Drones, ballistic missiles, cruise missiles, hypersonic missiles, and more. Our producer, Paulina Litvinova, says the new rhythm has disrupted daily life.
9: When you have 14, 15 red alerts per day, you, can't do really anything. It took me 3 days to get to the shopping mall just to buy some things I needed because, every time I went there, I was in the middle of driving and there was another air raid alert.
8: If you're driving when that alert comes, you park and dive into the nearest metro station underground. If you're at home, you head downstairs to your shelter again and again. To understand how this affects Ukraine's capital, we called the mayor of Kyiv, Vitaly Klitschko. He's 6'7" tall, a former professional boxer who has led the city for more than a decade, including its most recent trouble.
10: Almost the lives stopped in our hometown during the day. It's have a huge impact to our economy, and the city doesn't work, and citizens spend the majority of the time in shelters.
8: You said that this has affected the economy. That is striking to me because I was looking at economic statistics for Ukraine. Ukraine's economy has actually grown substantially the last several years. Are you telling me that is coming to a halt in Kyiv, at least, as long as these attacks are so constant?
10: It's actually it's a huge challenge because the economy of the country played a very important role during the war. We are very appreciative for our friends who support financially Ukraine. It's very important. We very appreciate to receive defensive weapons from our partners, but we limit it with human resources and with total mobilization. If, for example, you go to the street and see from 10 workers, 7 women, 3 men. And the biggest challenge for us in our hometown, the workers. One short example, a small example, the bus driver. It's traditionally it's a man's job. And we have more buses than bus drivers. And that's why we study right now women for the men's jobs.
8: Do you worry about running out of people, given the sheer number of people who have been mobilized and killed?
10: It's a war. It's a war, and we have we lose a lot of our heroes.
8: When you are under constant attack by different kinds of aerial weapons, how strong are your defenses now?
10: It's not secret. We have deficit of anti-drone systems. We need much more defensive weapons.
8: I want to be clear on what you're saying. It's possible to shoot down a drone. It's possible to shoot down a missile. It's possible to shoot down a plane that's carrying a missile, but you do not have enough weapons to handle the onslaught at this time.
10: We have not enough weapons, it's true.
8: We are told that the Russians are deploying jet-powered drones, drones with jet engines.
10: Yeah. With jet engine.
8: Yeah, with a jet engine. Do those add to the threat to your city?
10: It's a new strategy because before we listen to alarm and we understand we have 30 minutes, one hour because the drones was not so fast. And right now the drones with jet engine have almost the same speed as cruise missiles.
8: So you have only a few minutes rather than half an hour to prepare.
10: We have a couple of minutes to go to the shelters.
8: Wow. How are you preparing for this coming winter?
10: It's one of the biggest challenge for us. Kyiv is one of the biggest, largest city in East Europe. Last winter was horrible winter because the weather condition was pretty cold and the Russians tried to destroy our power plants and let people living without heating, electricity and water. And we fighting last winter to survive. We expect the Russians will be tried to destroy our heating system before the winter. I called it genocide.
8: So do you have an alternative heat system if the central one goes down?
10: We build right now with decentralized of heating system in our hometown and prepare for the next winter. It's a huge challenge for us right now.
8: Mayor Vitaly Klitschko of Kyiv, thanks so much.
10: You're welcome.
0: While Russian President Vladimir Putin is keeping up his assault on Ukraine, he's also professing support for Iran amid its conflict with the U.S. and Israel. Less clear is how far that support goes, as NPR's Charles Maines reports from Moscow.
11: Дамы и господа, начинается церемония подписания.
12: It's been more than a year since the leaders of Russia and Iran gathered in the Kremlin to sign a high-profile strategic partnership agreement, a treaty that solidifies the two countries as allies, but notably falls short of an outright military alliance. For that reason, comments by President Vladimir Putin to his Iranian counterpart Masoud Pezeshkian at a regional summit in Central Asia yesterday raised eyebrows. The Russian leader praised Iran's fortitude in the face of recent American attacks, telling Pezeshkian Russia was, quote, trying to give you the help you need during this difficult time and supplying you with the goods you need. Putin's statement of support comes amid U.S. intelligence findings that Moscow's been providing Tehran with targeting assistance and perhaps more to better strike U.S. military assets in the Middle East. The Kremlin leaders denied providing direct military aid, even as hawkish voices in Moscow insist Putin has the right to do so. Victor Litovkin, a retired colonel and longtime military observer for state news agencies, asked why Russia can't help its allies in Tehran, given American and NATO military support to Kyiv. Besides, Litovkin notes, Iran helped Russia by sending its Shahed drones during the early years of the war in Ukraine.
13: I don't think they've been doing it, certainly not at a high level.
12: Last month, President Trump played down the significance of any Russian aid, but said he would ask Putin about it. Yet it's not clear whether the topic was among those raised by CIA Director John Ratcliffe during a surprise visit to Moscow for meetings with Russian intelligence officials last week. Charles Maines, NPR News, Moscow.
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1: 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It's 8:29. The Trump administration is deploying a tool to pressure undocumented immigrants to self-deport, civil fines. A look at how that's impacting immigrants in North Carolina. That's coming up at 8:45 on Morning Edition. Another sunny and hot day in Charlotte, a high near 98 today. It's 78 degrees right now.
14: Hi, I'm James, WFAE's operations manager. 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
15: Live from NPR News in Washington, I'm Dave Mattingly. President Trump says the latest wave of U.S. airstrikes against Iran was prompted by Iranian forces attempting to place more mines in the Strait of Hormuz. Iran responded by firing missiles and drones at Jordan, Kuwait, Bahrain, Iraq, and the United Arab Emirates. Iran also claims the U.S. killed or wounded dozens of people at a wedding. U.S. Central Command responded to the claim, saying the military never targets civilians. NPR's Hadil Al-Shalchi says it appears commercial tankers have been moving more oil out of the Strait of Hormuz in recent weeks than some realize.
16: New data coming out of a maritime intel firm called Tanker Trackers showed that around 4 million barrels of crude oil passed through the Strait of Hormuz on average per day in August. And it was all largely undetected by Iran. Now, there's still only a third of what exited the strait before the war, but notable nonetheless.
15: In Nepal, along the border with Tibet, the death toll now tops 1,100, a week after a glacier collapse triggered a wall of water and widespread flash flooding there. Areas of southeast Texas are being battered by heavy rains and strong winds this morning from a tropical depression. It came ashore yesterday along the Gulf Coast as Tropical Storm Eduardo, but weakened after making landfall. 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
17: This is WFAE News. I'm Woody Kane. The city of Charlotte is hosting a series of community feedback meetings about data centers, and the first of those is this afternoon. City officials and experts will be a part of the six sessions designed for residents to learn more about data center impacts and the roles of the city, county, and state in the process. Charlotte City Council passed a moratorium on new data center projects in early June. It runs through November 5th. Today's meeting is from 3 to 5 p.m. at the Indoor Pavilion at Hornets Nest Park on Bates Ford Road. The next is a week from tomorrow at the One Water facility on Tivola Road in West Charlotte. The state's local government commission could soon take over the troubled finances of a small town in Robeson County. WUNC's Colin Campbell reports it's one of more than a dozen towns facing financial problems.
18: The town of Roland is home to about 900 people along the South Carolina border. Its water and sewer system has been operating at a loss for 4 years, and it has more than $150,000 in unpaid bills. The town's mayor told the local government commission yesterday that he's hopeful growth from the nearby Lumbee tribe's economic ventures will bring new revenue. But commission secretary Denise Canada says she's not sure the town is financially viable.
19: I don't know that you have enough money to bridge yourself from now into this future that you envision.
18: The commission issued a warning to Roland, and it could take control of the town at its meeting next month. It took similar action with the town of Rhonda in Wilkes County. And it voted to withhold sales tax revenue for 11 small towns that have fallen years behind in submitting required audits, including Littleton, Robbins, and Linden. I'm Colin Campbell.
17: The Trump administration is deploying a new tool to pressure undocumented immigrants to self-deport. Civil fines that can total as much as $1.8 million per person. Several tenants were recently evicted from an aging apartment complex in Gastonia. The landlord hired Tito Savion to remodel units there. Homeland Security mailed him a letter this summer saying he owes more than $1 million in civil fines. Savion is undocumented and says he's now in limbo.
20: I mean, after that, I kind of had many options, like eventually they're probably going to come in my home and try arresting me, or God knows what can happen, you know.
17: We'll have much more on this story coming up in about 10 minutes. Sunny and hot today with highs expected to be near 98 degrees with heat index values as high as 105. It's 78 degrees now in Charlotte. 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
8: It's Morning Edition from NPR News. I'm Steve Inskeep.
21: And I'm Leila Falden. Good morning. Massachusetts held its primary election yesterday. The most high-profile races there mirrored other recent Democratic primaries nationwide.
8: Yeah, meaning that there were matchups between progressives and moderates, also races pitting establishment politicians against political newcomers, and also questions about the future of the Democratic Party.
21: NPR politics reporter Sage Miller joins us now to explain how Massachusetts fits into these election trends. Good morning, Sage.
22: Good morning.
21: Okay, so Democratic Senator Ed Markey fended off a primary challenge. That's despite the concerns about his age and his status as an establishment figure. What happened?
22: That's right. Senator Markey pulled out another win. He faced a tough primary challenge 6 years ago against then-Congressman Joe Kennedy III. Now, it's another primary cycle, and Markey's primary challenger, Congressman Seth Moulton, is 47 years old, which matters because Moulton argued on the campaign trail that it's time for a new generation of leadership and Markey should pass the torch. He cited Markey's age as a reason. The senator is 80. The Democratic Party has been reckoning with the age of its elected officials. It's one of the primary reasons why Joe Biden dropped his reelection bid for president in 2024. But Markey proved to be resilient yet again by winning Tuesday, likely bolstered by his status as an incumbent and his progressive politics in the predictably blue state.
21: How did Markey position himself as the right choice despite Moulton's campaign strategy?
22: Well, he said that he's the original progressive in Massachusetts, and that messaging worked in the past. He won, so it looked like it worked again this year, too. Plus, it wasn't just the age issue. Markey was able to beat someone he labeled as more moderate. He knocked Moulton for his critical stance on transgender rights. Not to mention that Markey is the rare incumbent that has support from key progressive figures like Senator Bernie Sanders and Congresswoman Alexandria Ocasio-Cortez. We've seen Sanders and AOC campaigning mostly for young, progressive candidates this cycle, and it worked in other places. I'm thinking of a congressional district in Colorado where voters selected a younger, first-time candidate who was more progressive over a longtime incumbent. The same thing happened in both Michigan and Minnesota's Senate primaries, where sitting congresswomen labeled as establishment moderate candidates lost. There seems to be a real appetite among Democratic voters for more progressive candidates, even sometimes in competitive seats.
21: Okay, so he's not young, but he's positioning himself as the progressive candidate. So choosing him, it shows a tendency toward the incumbent in a year when we've seen a wave of anti-incumbency from Democratic primary voters, yeah?
22: That's right, Layla. It's a good reminder that every district is different and every state is different. Like in South Boston, where a moderate Democrat, Congressman Stephen Lynch, held on to his seat. He's been in Congress for the last 25 years. And fun fact, Lynch is the only remaining House Democrat who voted against the Affordable Care Act, commonly known as Obamacare. But he hung on against a more progressive candidate, which was considered to be shocking to some because Lynch represents a part of the state that is deeply blue. blue. I think it shows that both Lynch and Markey are considered effective lawmakers by the people they represent. And that goes a long way in an era where voters across the nation are viewing the midterms as a referendum on the establishment political class.
21: That's NPR Politics reporter Sage Miller. Thank you, Sage.
22: Thank you.
8: Margie Omero has been listening along with us. She's a pollster with the public opinion firm GBAO. She is the O in GBAO and a longtime Democratic strategist. Margie, welcome back.
2: Good morning.
8: Do you see a broader implication in these results?
2: I mean, I think we see that polling suggested what the results would be. The public polling very much suggested that Markey was going to lead. And that, you know, voters are thinking about candidates both that they see as a fighter and that they like. And for Ed Markey, he passed both those tests. So I think that what we can learn from this is that every primary is unique. There isn't one specific trend that, you know, that pattern that every single primary fits into, that voters are looking anew for in each contest and figuring out which candidate is best for them.
8: Do you think Democratic voters broadly are looking for new leadership, even if Massachusetts Democrats backed the 80-year-old candidate?
2: Well, I guess I would say it depends on how you define new. So new doesn't have to necessarily mean a new candidate who is taking on an incumbent. It could mean, you know, feeling that somebody matches their desire to fight for what's happening in the country, to, you know, stand up for democracy, to, you know, make things better, to lower costs, to, you know, to say clearly what they mean. And, you know, for voters in these Democratic contests, that can mean someone who is centrist on some issues. It could mean someone who's older. It could mean someone who's younger. It could mean an incumbent. It could mean a challenger. It is really about who they see as feeling the same sense of urgency that they do.
8: I'm interested particularly in the candidate who lost, Seth Moulton. He's a veteran. He's in his 40s. But he gained a lot of attention after President Trump won the second time in 2024 by saying in interviews, including on a public media station, you heard it in the report just now, a reference to his critical stance on transgender rights. He said Democrats are out of touch. They're talking about issues that most Americans don't care about. He did raise transgender issues. He even said, I don't want my daughters getting run over on a playing field by a male or formerly male athlete. His words, I'm quoting here. Do you see anything in the results here that would suggest that Democratic primary voters just were not interested in Moulton's critique of the Democratic Party?
2: I think that was probably a piece of it. I don't think that was the entire thing. I think that was probably a piece of it. I think people saw, you know, a lot of Democrats said, you know, it's not Democrats who have been talking about that issue. It's Republicans and the Trump campaign who spent hundreds of millions of dollars on that issue on television.
8: Absolutely, yeah.
2: And it's important to, you know, to approach these issues with compassion and curiosity. And I think people heard those comments and took them on board as, you know, mean-spirited in a way, you know, and arguing in bad faith. And I think that was just a part of how primary voters who are, you know, recognize that they are in a Democratic state and so are not thinking about, like, electability in a general election in a battleground state that Trump won by some number of votes. Like, yeah. That was not how Democratic primary voters in Massachusetts were thinking about this. They're like, who is a fighter? And they see Elizabeth Warren and Bernie Sanders and so on standing up for Ed Markey, someone that they've known for a while, and say, you know, we've made our choice.
8: Just got a few seconds here. Granting that Republicans as a brand are not doing so great, according to polls, is the Democratic brand any better?
2: I think you see Democratic voters and candidates, and I'm glad you asked this, Steve, because the fact that we have so many competitive primaries this cycle, I know it's caused a lot of anxiety for a lot of Democrats. It's just a sign of how mobilized we are on our side, like how you see it in the polls. Voters are mobilized. Candidates are mobilized. So there's a real sense that that this is a good moment to get engaged politically.
8: Got it. Margie Omero, thanks so much.
2: Thanks.
8: This is NPR News.
1: 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It's 8:42. I'm Marshall Terry. Later this hour, tariffs on the war in Iran are making it more expensive for companies to bulk up their inventories and ship stuff around the world. Hear what that might mean for you as a consumer. It's part of the Marketplace Morning Report in about 10 minutes. Sunny and a high near 98 in the forecast for Charlotte today. Right now, it's 78. 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
6: Good morning, I'm Layla Faldin. Comedians Pete Davidson and Colin Jost bought a decommissioned Staten Island ferry back in 2022. 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On September 17th, the ferry becomes a floating comedy club docked in Lower Manhattan. 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
1: 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The Trump administration is deploying a tool to pressure undocumented immigrants to self-deport. Civil fines that can total as much as $1.8 million per person. WUNC's Aaron Sanchez-Guerra examines how that's impacting immigrants in North Carolina.
23: Several tenants were recently evicted from an aging apartment complex in Gastonia, near Charlotte. The landlord hired Tito Savillon to do what he does best, professionally remodel the apartments before they're listed for rent again. With paint-stained hands and jeans, this is how 39-year-old Savillon has made his American dream happen, ever since he migrated from Honduras more than a decade ago. But this dream is in jeopardy. The Department of Homeland Security mailed Savillon a letter this summer saying he owes them more than $1 million in civil fines. Savillon is undocumented, and he says he's in limbo now.
20: I mean, after that, like, I don't have many options. Like, eventually, they're probably going to come and I have my home and try arresting me, or God knows what can happen, you know?
23: Paying the fine is out of the question, and so is leaving his U.S. citizen wife, his stepson, his business, and this southern state he now calls home. So far, lawyers have told him his best option is to try to gain legal status through his spouse, or to wait until legislators can check the Trump administration's power after the November midterm elections.
20: I have a family. That's the only that really matters that I have over here, you know? I care my family a lot, and I think, like, I don't have a reason to get back in Honduras anyway. In my country, everything can be dangerous some places where I live, you know. And I think, like, you can do well in this country if you can have a way to doing good, you know?
23: The Department of Homeland Security told WUNC News it has issued more than 100,000 civil fines, totaling more than $84 billion as of July 16th this year. It's unclear how many of those are in North Carolina. Sabillon's family has come to his defense, like his father-in-law, Ricky Robinson, who's originally from Cary.
4: Where's he going to get $1 million? Have it in his back pocket? That's a scary tactic.
23: Robinson voted for Trump in the 2024 election. He says he regrets this decision now because he feels deceived.
4: He said that he was going to get the criminal aliens who have committed crimes. If you're just because you came across the border and you've done nothing but start your business, start a family, haven't committed any crimes, no, he never said anything about going after people like that. He said, I'm going after the criminals.
23: Instead, Robinson says he's dismayed that the Trump administration is going after hardworking people with families, like his son-in-law.
4: 13 years he's been here building a business. That's another thing he doesn't want to leave, because he's a businessman, really. He's a workaholic. He's got a lot of connections. That's why he learns English.
23: Hassan Shafikula is an attorney at the Legal Aid Society of New York who sued the Trump administration last year to challenge these fines, which he says are unlawful. The government says these immigrants have willfully failed to self-deport. But Shafikula says actually proving that is difficult because many have stayed while pursuing some form of legal status.
9: If I'm on a pathway to get a green card through my U.S. citizen spouse, if I'm on a pathway to get, Violence Against Women Act, self-petition, green card, whatever. There's so many different ways that people get status in this country. Why should I self-deport?
23: This is the dilemma of Sabillon and others who received this letter while they've been trying to find a legal means to stay in the country. A decision is pending in the federal lawsuit, which could result in a judge putting a temporary pause on these fines. I'm Aaron Sanchez Guerra.
1: It's 8:49. 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Coming up at 9, right after Morning Edition, is Charlotte Talks with Mike Collins. On the show today, Mecklenburg County Sheriff Gary McFadden will be the guest discussing reopening Jail North, overcrowding, Irina's Law, and more. That's ahead at 9. Shaping up to be a lot like yesterday in Charlotte, sunny and hot, a high near 98 for today. Right now in Fort Mill, 74, Hickory at 76, Charlotte at 78.
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0: with the vendor accounts to distribute funds that way.
1: Yeah, it feels like your business is particularly sensitive to tariffs. Why is that?
0: Well, most of the products that we buy are not grown here in the United States. In this newest round of tariffs with Canada, tea is actually exempt from the tariff schedule. However, that does not make us safe and free and clear from these tariffs. Things like packaging, paper products, as well as July tariffs that went into effect around the world, we are dealing with supply chain issues and trying to get those spices and herbs that we get from all around the world to come in at a reasonable, workable price. And it's becoming very, very hard. The amount of time that I have to sift through, you know, vendors for cardamom or for lavender or chamomile, it takes time from away from my daily tasks and money.
1: Yeah. How much time are you spending sorting through just what tariffs you even have to pay?
0: Oh, I would definitely say about 3 hours to 4 hours a day.
1: Every day?
0: I would say most days, 5 out of 7. We order things on a regular basis, and it changes daily what our vendors can offer us prices. When we run out of a product, that vendor might not have it in. And so then I have to go and maybe work with a different vendor that I have never worked with before, vet them, make sure that they're organic compliance, they're working different fair trade practices. You know, we have a long list of rules that we set for working for vendors. And so it takes a long time to source those products.
1: Rachel Rosner is owner and founder of Eldon Street Tea Shop in Reston, Virginia. Rachel, thank you so much.
0: Thank you for having me.
1: Rosner also explained how tariffs and other economic headwinds are disrupting imports as retailers prepare for the holiday shopping season. You can find the rest of our conversation in the Marketplace Morning Report podcast feed if you miss it on air. In Washington, I'm Kimberly Adams with the Marketplace Morning Report. 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
2: That's it for Morning Edition on WFAE this Wednesday. Join us again tomorrow morning from 5 until 9. Charlotte Talks with Mike Collins is coming up in just a moment after the latest NPR and WFAE news headlines. Sunny, a high near 98 today. It's 78 right now.
3: Singapore faces a demographic crisis, so its leaders are rolling out an ambitious plan to stabilize falling birth rates. 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
3: 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I'm Elsa Chang. 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
5: From 90.7 WFAE, this is Charlotte Talks. I'm Mike Collins. Mecklenburg County Sheriff Gary McFadden narrowly won a four-way race for re-election in the Democratic primary. No Republican will challenge him in November, so he has the job for another 4 years. The first thing he did was to name one of his challengers as his chief deputy. But since the March election, there have been more resident deaths, changes in how sheriffs across the state must deal with ICE, continued cries over the need for a new juvenile detention facility, and the passage of Arenas Law has increased an existing problem, jail overcrowding. It's something the sheriff predicted would happen. We talked with Sheriff McFadden about it all coming up this hour on Charlotte Talks. First, the news.
6: Live from NPR News in Washington, I'm Windsor Johnston. Israel says it's captured a top Hamas official during a deadly raid into Gaza City. Prime Minister Benjamin Netanyahu identified him as the head of the militant group's internal security. NPR's Daniel Estrin reports from Tel Aviv.
7: The unusual daytime raid on Tuesday saw Israeli special forces enter a part of Gaza controlled by Hamas as the Israeli military carried out airstrikes to protect the forces. Palestinian officials said four people were killed, including children. Hamas named him as Internal Security Officer Mu'in al-Arabid and protested the deadly raid as a violation of the ceasefire. Netanyahu called it a daring operation, capturing one of Hamas's most senior leaders. Netanyahu said he'd been responsible for hiding and transporting Israeli hostages captured in the October 7th attacks of 2023. Netanyahu said Israel would continue to pursue Hamas leaders and those who took part in the October 7th attacks. Daniel Estrin, NPR News, Tel Aviv.
6: President Trump is facing growing pressure to bring down gas prices with the midterm elections just 2 months away. NPR's Franco Ordonez reports the White House is looking to U.S. producers and Venezuela for relief, but neither is expected to lower prices quickly.
8: Venezuela's oil reserves are so messed up that it'll likely take years before oil production meaningfully ramps up to make a difference. A U.S. official, not authorized to discuss this deal publicly, admitted to reporters that the oil industry has been devastated by corruption and lack of investment, and that it also needs to be rebuilt. Mm-hmm. I asked when we could reasonably see that, and he did not answer, stating that there was no timetable. But again, experts say that this could take years.
6: NPR's Franco Ordonez reporting, President Trump met with oil and gas executives yesterday to discuss boosting production. The man accused of killing conservative activist Charlie Kirk will go on trial. Hugo Ricard Bell from member station KUER reports the judge on Tuesday heard final arguments from the prosecution and from Tyler Robinson's defense attorneys.
9: It was past 6 p.m. local time when 4th District Judge Tony Graff finally made his ruling.
10: This evidence is sufficient at this stage to support a reasonable belief that the defendant is the individual who shot and killed Charlie Kirk.
9: Tyler Robinson will face a jury of his peers for 7 charges, including felony discharge of a firearm, witness tampering, and obstruction of justice. The main charge, aggravated murder, carries the death penalty in Utah. Following the judge's ruling, Robinson pleaded not guilty to all of the charges. For NPR News, I'm Hugo Ricard-Bell in Provo.
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11: This is WFAE News. I'm Woody Kane. The North Carolina Department of Transportation still has not given Charlotte and other local governments a breakdown of how much each of them might have to reimburse the state for the design costs for the I-77 toll lanes if the project isn't brought back to life. The DOT's delay has frustrated local leaders. WFAE's Steve Harrison has this report.
12: It's been 3 months since Republican lawmakers proposed that local governments repay the state about $60 million for money spent designing the toll lanes. And it's been 2 months since that provision was finalized in the state budget. Matthews Mayor Pro Tem Susan Chambers last week wrote Democratic Governor Josh Stein, who heads the DOT, asking him for help in getting the cost breakdown for the towns. She called it a, quote, urgent request for accountability. She has not heard back from Stein, whose DOT transportation secretary is pushing the toll lanes along with GOP lawmakers. The DOT told WFAE Tuesday that it's working to get the numbers as soon as possible. Not knowing how much the local governments might owe has made it difficult for local leaders to decide whether or not they want to back the toll lanes. Steve Harrison, WFAE News.
11: There's more news anytime at WFAE.org.
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11: Sunny and hot today with highs expected to be near 98 degrees, but heat index values could reach 105. Tonight, mostly clear with lows falling to about 76 degrees. Tomorrow, sunny and hot again with highs back near 98 and heat index values as high as 107. It's 78 degrees now in Charlotte.
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5: This is Charlotte Talks. I'm Mike Collins. Last March, Mecklenburg County Sheriff Gary McFadden won a four-way race in the Democratic primary for that office. With no Republican challenging him in the November election, he will remain in that office for four more years. It will be a continuation of a 36-year career in law enforcement. I think I have that number right. He can correct me in a moment. First with CMPD, and now he heads into his third term as sheriff. His time as sheriff has been marked by efforts to reform jail conditions and deal with persistent staffing challenges, among other things. But his tenure has also been marked by controversy surrounding cooperation with ICE, including the termination of the 287G program in his first term, scrutiny from state regulators over jail compliance and safety, and issues swirling around accusations of former staff members. Jail overcrowding is a significant problem in this growing city, a problem that has increased with the passage of Arena's Law, which mandates certain defendants be held in custody, and as state-mandated cooperation with ICE has increased the number of people held in our county jails, not just here, but all across the state. We're going to talk about all of that and more this hour. Sheriff Gary McFadden is back with us for the hour. I don't know why he keeps coming back, but he does, and I'm glad that he does. Welcome. Good to see you.
15: Well, thank you. I enjoy being here, and I enjoy being talking to you.
5: Oh, well, thank you. I was going to start someplace else, but last night you had did a big presentation for the county commission about the reopening of Jail North. So let's start there. Jail North, for those people who don't know, was opened, I think, first in 1994 to house adult prisoners and then increase the capacity for our jail system here in the county. It was then converted to a juvenile detention center between 2019 and 2020 to house, obviously, younger offenders following the passage of the state's Raise the Age law. You needed more space, but it closed in 2022 because of staffing and funding shortages. So you've been readying it for reopening it as an adult facility, and last night you gave this big presentation to the county commission, and you got a unanimous vote to do so. But that surprised me because it was scheduled to open yesterday. It did not open yesterday, and I thought this was a done deal.
15: Well, we thought it was a done deal, too, and I think it was August 17th, 19th, we got this email that says that you need to come before the Board of County Commissioners, present your case, because a North Carolina general statute requires you to do that, because you're going to ask for additional funding that is out of the budget cycle. We did not know it. I think many people did know it, but it threw a loop into our plan to open it. So we had to present this budget presentation last night, and we did unanimously. They voted, and it moved forward. So we got a couple of days now that we have to readjust some people, because people were going to come and work for us, you know, putting the 2-week notice, but right. Because of that, they said, we're going to wait till you get approved.
5: Well, now you've confused me even more, because yes. You said that you had to come before them because you were going to ask for more money. Phase one of the reopening of this project is scheduled to cost $3.2 million, with $2.9 million coming from state and federal sources. But before we started this conversation on the air, you told me that you're not asking the county commission for any money.
15: Well, the money is going to come in the forms of, how would we say it? It's going to come to us another way.
5: You want to explain
15: that? They're going to come through revenue, and they're going to come through the state. So we're going to get that funding, and then we're going to contribute a couple of $100,000 of our own money that is in a special revenue fund from gun permits and gun sales. And so we're going to, chip in and help.
16: So that's where the revenue is coming from.
15: Yes.
16: Things you're already making.
15: Yes.
16: So prior to your presentation to the County Commission last night, Chair Mark Durrell said he was looking forward to hearing about your plans. Obviously, he and the rest of the Commission reacted favorably to those plans. This is phase one. How many phases are planned?
15: Well, it's going to be phase two because we are at capacity at the detention center. And here's what we are not looking at. We didn't believe that we were going to have 2,200 people in our facility to maybe the end of the year or the beginning of the year. We have 2,235 as of yesterday. I think we got 2,200 even today. So we did not see or foresee that our numbers were going to increase this rapidly. When we had our budget before, it was 1,500 people inside a detention center. When we had our contract for our medical provider 3 years ago, we told them, hey, you're going to provide medical service for 1,200 people, at the most 1,500 people. But now we were at 2,200 people. So people are still coming to jail.
16: So it's crowded at Jail Central.
15: Very crowded.
16: So if staffing and funding shortages were the reason that you decided a couple of years ago to close Jail North as a juvenile detention center, how has that changed so that you can reopen it today as an adult attention?
15: Well, let me definitely clear that misinterpretation up.
16: Okay.
15: Jail North or Detention Center North never had staffing problems or funding problems, ever. The mistake that people, or how would we call it, the word salad, Central Detention Center was going through a crisis because we were going through COVID. Staffing problems were an issue at the Central Detention Center, not Jail North.
16: Okay.
15: And so the inspectors made it seem like we had to do something, and they kept on talking about it. And I told the county commissioners, do not listen to them. We are fine. They kept listening to them, and they said, you have to do something. You have to do something to increase your staffing at Central. And I said, well, we can't hire people doing the great resignation during COVID. You have to do something, Sheriff. I said, okay. So I decided to not honor the contract for Jail North, Detention Center North. That would have canceled the contract with the state juvenile and the Department of Juvenile Justice, and I would have then at that time, I brought all of the staffing from Jail North, Detention Center North, to Central to take care of the staffing problem at Central. So it was never a problem at the juvenile detention center.
16: So at one point, Mecklenburg County Sheriff's office had three detention centers.
15: 2008.
16: How many, when Jail North reopens, how many will we have?
15: Two.
16: Two. So the Central is downtown.
15: Correct.
16: On McDowell.
15: Seventh
16: and McDowell. I think it's 7th and McDowell.
15: No, it's
16: Fifth and McDowell. Fourth and McDowell. Something like
15: fourth
16: that.
15: And
16: fourth
15: and
16: McDowell. And Jail North is where?
15: It's on Spectre Drive out what they call it, near Sunset Road.
16: Okay. Any plans, and I guess we'll talk about this at greater length later in the conversation, but any plans to bring juvenile detention back to town? Because where is it now? It's all over the state, isn't it?
15: Here's what the misconception is, and they have great advocates fighting for them.
16: Right.
15: That is not under my mandate. That is the Department of Juvenile Justice. We are not mandated to take care of the juveniles. We clearly understand, because this is always a backroom fight with the sheriff, with the sheriff not being present. We understand that we need to house our own juveniles. That should have been talked about in 2022. The fight wasn't there in 2022 like it is now. There is a slight possibility, or a great possibility. The state of North Carolina has $35 million to spend on the juvenile detention center. We do not remember that, but they have money. If you remember...
16: why aren't they spending it?
15: Well, why aren't they spending it? Mm-hmm. Nobody's asking them that question. Nobody's asking them that question. You know, Children Alliance, you know, gaslighted us a couple of weeks ago, and, you know, where they talked about it, and they said the state is, the Mecklenburg County is going to lose millions. Well, why don't you give me those millions to help open this facility. Clearly, the county manager said last night, and those there who's listening said they cannot fund this. But if the state has $35 million, I think they had $42 million, they spend some someplace else. We're not asking for $35 million. We're asking for $13 to $18 million, the most $18 million, to open that. If you have this pot of money sitting in a corner to support juvenile justice, why don't give it to Mecklenburg County and let us go with it? Now, when we were talking about that, I said, here's what we can do. Close Stonewall Jackson, and I would hire everyone from there. We can't do that. We can't hire those now because we went on a hiring practice so aggressively that we have now filled all of our detention slots for a detention center. So if you're going to give this job back to me, give this job to me, or open in the juvenile detention center, you have to be honest and intentional about it.
16: So where would this new facility, if they were to give you this money that they're sitting on, where would it be?
15: No, we have a wing at Jail North,
16: okay,
15: for the listeners.
16: Right.
15: We have a wing that is not going to be utilized as we speak. Now, if the money is given to upfit that, the 35 million, upfit it, we can take a look at it, but it's going to be difficult.
16: So the money that you would use is not going to go into infrastructure. It's not going into building the building. It's
15: no.
16: already there. It's going into bedding and uniforms and
15: Absolutely.
16: Staffing and food and things like and medicine and things
15: yes,
16: like that.
15: That is it.
16: County Commission Chair Mark Jarrell hopes that you will work, he says, to house juvenile offenders at Jail North. He said, we want to keep them as close as to home as possible, having them 4 or 5 hours across the state away from their families is not an ideal solution by any stretch, and I think you would agree with that. Where are these young people being
15: all over the
16: today?
15: State? All over the state. I will agree with them. I will 100% agree with them. But the pressure does not need to be on the sheriff. The pressure needs to be on that $35 million that the state has tucked away somewhere.
16: Are other counties having similar problems?
15: Absolutely. Every county in North Carolina is going underwater with staffing and also population.
16: Why?
15: Crime is up. You know, we have...
16: I'm
15: going to say crime is up.
16: All right. You say crime is up, but the city says, CMPD says crime is down.
15: Okay. So let me ask you this. if crime is not up, I have the people, I have the increase... population.
16: Right, you do.
15: So are we looking at numbers, statistics, or are we looking at the actual person? So if crime is not up, why is the population up?
16: Well, could it be due to Arena's Law? Could it be due to the extra longer stays from ICE detainees because you're having to cooperate by state law now with ICE on certain things that were optional before?
15: So 83 people were arrested the day before yesterday.
16: ICE arrests?
15: No. These are people
16: who committed
15: crime.
16: Okay.
15: And so do we classify those 83 people or 84 people in all contributed through Arena's Law, or are these just people out here committing crimes that we're not even talking about? And here's what I'm saying. Here's what I'm going to make it simple. Crimes are committed every day. New crimes are committed every day.
16: Sure.
15: So we have repeat offenders. That is a new crime. So I can't talk about what CMPD is doing. I know that I have physical bodies inside my detention center that are still there.
16: So CMPD has published list after list indicating that crime, especially violent crime, has declined. And yet there is this perception in Charlotte by people who live here that Charlotte is dangerous. They're afraid to go uptown because Charlotte is dangerous. And there have been incidences of weapons being fired in downtown streets and Romeo Bearden Park and elsewhere. Vice President J.D. Vance has blamed soft on crime policies for the stabbing of Irina Zarutska last year on the Blue Line. U.S. Transportation Secretary Sean Duffy has called us soft on crime, called leaders in Charlotte soft on crime because of crimes on transit. And when we come back, I'm going to ask you, are we soft on crime? Don't answer it now.
17: I won't.
16: This is the cliffhanger. Sheriff Gary McFadden is our guest this hour. It's Charlotte Talks on WFAE.
17: On the next Charlotte Talks, the jobs picture may be bleak elsewhere, but in Charlotte, we're experiencing an influx of jobs for young people. Healthcare and finance are leading the way as Axios Charlotte reports. Charlotte's white-collar workforce has a baby face. Why we seem to be bucking a national trend. That's tomorrow at 9 on 90.7 WFAE.
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16: It's Charlotte Talks on listener-funded 90.7 WFAE and WFHE. I'm Mike Collins. Sheriff Gary McFadden is with us, the sheriff of Mecklenburg County, who will be entering his third term in office in, I guess, December.
19: Because
16: there's no opponent running against him in the November election. So, CMPD says crime is down. You say crime is up, and as evidenced by overcrowding at the jail. And I just quoted from J.D. Vance and Transportation Secretary Sean Duffy, who both accused democratically controlled cities, specifically pointing the finger at Charlotte, as being soft on crime. Are we?
15: We're not soft on crime. It is a political ploy, a word salad to say that, and let me get some attention, said we're soft on crime. We're not soft on crime. People commit crimes. We arrest them. We send them to prison. How can you be soft on crime? Now, when you're talking about can we give them the maximum sentence, then they may can classify that as soft on crime because people take pleas. Instead of going to court, spending the taxpayer dollars, they take pleas.
16: And because the Mecklenburg County DA and other DAs around the state are, as you are, understaffed and overwhelmed because Absolutely. They are insufficiently funded.
15: Absolutely. We have people inside the Mecklenburg County Detention Center who've been waiting to go to trial for 6 years. Not 5 months, not 6 months, 6 years.
16: Mm.
15: Waiting.
16: This is a systemic problem. Why is it not being solved? Why did we just sit here year after year after year and talk about this and it never changes? Why?
15: Because that's what we're doing. We're talking about it and we are not focusing on what is need to be done. We are, as the sheriff's office, we are not invited to a few conversations, but they talk about the sheriff's office. They talk about what we are not doing. We're just still talking. The right people are not sitting at the table to help make the right decisions.
16: You're on a lot of different boards with sheriffs from around the country. You just got back from Shelby County, Tennessee.
15: Yes.
16: Where you were helping a newly inducted sheriff understand what the job's going to be for him or her. Is this something that's universal or is this particular to North Carolina?
15: No, it's universal because, you know, we have friends doing political season and they tell us they're standing with the law enforcement and they're working with the law enforcement. And just coming having that one conversation is not working with law enforcement. You're having a conversation. How do you support it? And this is the problem that we have. Around the country, we hear that, but are we really putting the work in? I would say no, because I travel the country and I'm on these boards and I listen to the conversation and the rhetoric. Are we really putting a great effort towards it?
16: It's one thing, I guess, to take a very strict view of crime and criminals and say, well, if you're a convicted criminal, we're going to put you in jail. We don't have to make it to Taj Mahal. It can be uncomfortable because we're punishing you. That's one thing. You run the jail. You don't run a prison. And some of the people in that jail, as you pointed out, are awaiting trial.
15: Correct.
16: They're not guilty in America until the trial jury says guilty.
15: You're correct.
16: So we're allegedly guaranteed to a speedy trial. I don't think it can be argued that 6 years waiting in jail for a trial is speedy. Is that same kind of attitude toward criminals being directed at people who have not yet been convicted? And if so, why?
15: Well, I think that we have a misconception. The public wants you, if you allegedly or committed a crime, we want your punishment to start at that particular time without going to court.
16: Right.
15: That's not my job. My job is care and custody and hopefully rehabilitation. And so what we don't understand is the definition of prison versus county jail, mm-hmm. or just a jail. If you're in jail, you're waiting to go to court, innocent to proven guilty.
16: Mm-hmm.
15: We're going to work with you. We're going to try to help rehabilitate you. Most people say we need to start punishing you at that point. Well, part of the punishment is being incarcerated. Now, we can float that around in many different ways, but we have to understand when you go to prison, that is when your punishment really should begin.
16: Mm-hmm.
15: Invest in your county facilities so we will not have repeat offenders, so we won't overcrowd our prisons.
16: And we've done programs on this as well, that one of the reasons that some district attorneys advocated for bail was because it takes so long to go to trial, and if you're in jail, your life essentially ends even as you wait, because you're going to lose your job, you may lose your house, you may lose your family, you have this dent on your record that you may never recover from. So there's a reason for that. But then along comes Arena's Law, and this changed a lot of things for everybody, including sheriffs who have to maintain jails, because this law is adding to the inmate populations around the state. There's also this mandate that sheriffs must comply with certain ICE demands for longer periods of time. So did the state provide any additional funding for you to take care of these people? If you have to, if people are being denied bail because of Arena's Law, they're going to be in your jail till they go to trial. If you have to keep detainees that ICE has picked up until ICE decides to pick them up, there are more people in your jail. Who pays for that?
15: The citizens of Mecklenburg County. There was no additional funding. Being very clever, they kept this face of this young lady and the law in front of us every day, and it's the loud voice. It's the very loud voice. So it overshadows everything else. If we really take a look at this, how many other people were stabbed or lost their life that same week? Not diminishing whatever happened. I want to make sure that we got that clear.
16: Right.
15: Not doing it. Other people get stabbed. Other people get robbed. People die. A bus driver was killed.
16: Why do you think it became a political football? It made international headlines, and it was Donald Trump made took the football and ran with it. He had Arena's mother at the State of the Union address. Not that he shouldn't, but he's from New York. These incidents happen on the subway all the time, and nobody bats an eye. Well, they bat an eye, but it doesn't get the kind of coverage that this got. Why did this get the coverage?
15: Perfect storm. Perfect storm. Perfect scenario. Perfect look of both the defendant and the victim. The perfect look that we need,
16: mm-hmm.
15: to sensationalize it, to bring attention to it. How dare you? And it worked. Because we kept it in the media. We kept it going each and every single day. And we kept the faces. And we have billboards. Perfect. But other people lost their lives, and we don't even know their names. And so it was a perfect storm. So you think about it. She is a refugee.
16: Right.
15: We use the word refugee. Other instances, we would use the word immigration. But we use refugee. It's cleaner. It looks better. Not saying that it's perfect. Not saying that I should be saying that, but I did. And so it was the perfect storm.
16: Yeah.
15: and it brought a lot of attention. Of course, it didn't bring any funding.
16: And on the other side of that, of the equation, is the person accused of stabbing her, who had several infractions prior to that, I think.
15: Yes.
16: I think. And allegedly has some mental health issues, I think. That led to Arena's Law because there are these instances of people who commit these crimes or allegedly commit these crimes repeatedly, get put out on bail by magistrates who had very little training in some cases and who had a lot of discretion in many cases.
15: Yes.
16: And so they wanted to put a stop to that, and that's what Arena's Law was designed to do. What's the upshot of that been?
15: It is. It worked. They're stopping people from leaving the detention center.
16: Isn't that a good thing?
15: Well, it is. If funding and capacity was considered, don't have a problem with that.
16: Mm-hmm.
15: Putting a dangerous person out, if you have the resources, the funding, and the capacity to support it, absolutely. But here's what we did not understand. And we looked at it. The diagnosis of this young man with doing his stabbing, 620 people inside a detention center had the same diagnosis. So people on the street, we pass people every morning.
16: Hmm.
15: I think everybody, all the listeners could say, we pass those same people on the side of the road, under the bridge, on the park benches, in the parks, probably struggling with a mental illness. But we don't bring any attention to that, of how we can help those, minimizing those from becoming defendants and minimizing the victims.
16: You predicted this would happen, this overcrowding situation as a result of Arena's Law. The General Assembly must have known. I mean, it doesn't take Einstein to figure out that if you're going to put more people in jail because you're not going to give them bail, that's going to crowd the jails, and you may need more money to support that effort. Why didn't they do it?
15: Well, nobody's going to give that answer yet. We don't have an answer for that. And so how we keep not giving that an answer, let's keep the sheriff on the hot seat. Let's keep the sheriff being addressed on other issues. We are overcrowded. Where's the funding? We're overcrowded. Where's the resources? We're overcrowded. What are we going to do about it? This is going to continue. But as we know that we're not going to get very much help, and we have to do what we need to do.
16: Can you break it out? I mean, I know you're overcrowded, and you're overcrowded by what? How many people are we?
15: 400 on the floor.
16: Okay. So you know you're overcrowded. Can you break it out? How much of that is due to Arena's Law? How much of that is due to your saying that crime is up?
15: Well, it's hard to say. But we can say that a person who would normally, we can look at those numbers, a person normally who would be released,
16: mm-hmm,
15: if they meet all the criterias are now not being released because they have to go through a mental health evaluation, which is good. But when will you get that evaluation? Is there a system in place today to take care of those evaluations? What is the process? How fast can we have those evaluations done? If not, they just remain inside the detention center.
16: But this was happening, if I'm not mistaken, this increase in the jail population was happening prior to Arena's Law, correct?
15: Well, yes, but you remember somebody said that crime was down.
16: Well, your CMPD says crime is down.
15: Okay.
16: We shouldn't believe them? They're wrong?
15: I'm not saying that you shouldn't believe them. I see the actual faces, the actual bodies.
16: Mm-hmm.
15: I see the actual charges. I don't have a percentage or decimal point to move. We see the actual faces and bodies. We see the results inside of our detention center.
16: Because the FY 2026 prison jail population was larger than the FY 2025 jail population, but it's still not as high as it was in 2008. I think the population then reached 2,610 inmates. That was the peak of it. How did they you weren't the sheriff then, but how did they handle that problem then?
15: Well, they housed them. They simply housed them. That's all they did. They had three detention centers: Central, north, and the annex. And those build the annex still exists.
16: So when you're as overcrowded as you are now and have been for a while now, what's the bottom line there? What's the implication? What does that mean for people in the jails, for your staff, for the guards, etc.? What does that mean?
15: It's going to be you're going to challenge my staff's mental health. You're going to challenge the mental health of those who's sleeping on the floor. You're going to challenge their health care, how quickly we can provide them with health, their nutrition, medication. We do approximately 1,000 med passes 2 to 3 times a day. What does that mean? That we have to provide medication for those who are on medication. Increase in hospital stays. 2 weeks ago, we had 9 people in the hospital with a illness. We still have people in the hospital who's been there over a month ago. It's a challenge of people who are struggling with addiction, substance abuse, and illness. So it's a challenge to treat them because now we have to treat them on top of the mental health.
16: This costs, we're paying for this, right? The taxpayers are paying for this.
15: Yes, you are.
16: For these hospital stays, et cetera. And I guess the upside of that, the good news, is that many of these people would not have been able to afford that kind of treatment outside the jail, and they're getting it because they're in jail. This sounds perverse to me, but is that a good thing?
15: Well, it is a good thing for some people to receive mental health treatment for substance abuse, treatment for just for a medical issue. It is good because sometimes we return them back to the community better than they came in. So it is a small percentage is good for some of them.
16: This is all tied together like a little big spider web weaved. There are a lot of little tendrils that all come together here. Why aren't professionals like the sheriff and the chief of police and others who have to deal with this, the district attorney, why aren't you all meeting en masse with the General Assembly?
15: We attempt to do those things, but think about how many places that we are asked to come speak, panel discussions.
16: This seems more important to me than doing this program.
15: It is important to us. But if we don't come to that church or we don't come to that panel discussion or we don't buy that table for that, we have to hear them. And then, you know, we believe that we have to go to all of these things.
16: But as you go to these things, I'm sure you're talking about some of the things that we're talking about this morning. And that's shedding light on aspects of crime and punishment that many people, because they're not in your profession, never think about.
15: Well,
16: so their eyes are opened.
15: Well, their eyes are open, but their minds are not open. As my father said when I was 12 years old, son, one of the hardest things you're going to do is try to educate an educated person.
16: How so?
15: Because you're trying to tell them what they need to do and what they need. But, you know, we're going to tell you about our profession. Do you know that we are probably the only profession that everybody knows what we should be doing except us? They tell us what we need to do. And how you need to do it, and when you need to do it. And that's our profession. And so you're not really listening to what we are really saying.
16: I'm going to ask you a question that I've asked you many times, and I asked you this morning when you walked in here. Why do you want this job?
15: I love every second.
16: Why?
15: Of it. Because it's a challenge.
16: I'm pulling my hair out.
15: No, think about this. When you tell me that I cannot open that detention center 4 months ago, and I need to hire 90 people, that's a challenge for me.
16: Well, I said that I'd be pulling my hair, and I just want to point out something to you. You don't have any.
15: I don't have my hair, so I shave my head after becoming sheriff.
16: Sheriff Gary McFadden is with us from Mecklenburg County. Sheriff, we're going to talk about some other things that are pretty serious, the number of jail deaths that have taken place here in recent months when we come back at Charlotte Talks.
17: 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Well, that's next time on 1A, beginning at 10 on WFAE.
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16: 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I'm Mike Collins. Our guest today is Mecklenburg County Sheriff Gary McFadden. Two people died in the Mecklenburg County jails, I believe, just last month. That's three for the year to date, but that, I believe, also is fewer than last year. On August 2nd, 59-year-old Todd Williams was found unresponsive and pronounced dead 2 days later on August the 4th. On August the 5th, 33-year-old Dominique Chisholm suffered a medical emergency and died shortly after midnight on August the 6th. And then back in June, a 21-year-old also died in the jail. Did any of all of those deaths have anything to do with jail overcrowding or more to do with mental and or medical issues?
15: It has more to do with medical issues, but it doesn't have a direct effect on really overcrowding. It just has medical issues. Most people hear when someone dies in the jail or detention center, their mind goes straight to it is because a staff member, detention officer, caused his death. That is not the case in any of the deaths at the Mecklenburg County Detention Center. None of the deaths are the direct cause or contributed by my staff. We have a misconception, or they died because something happened inside the jail. Most of those deaths are health conditions. On my desk, as we speak now, I have a file ready to have these conversations with the public if they ever want to have these conversations. Cause and manner. Cause, suicides, how do we classify that? Cause, suicide, manner, hanging. That is what we should address. If you look at the SBI.
16: So what happened in these three cases?
15: Well, we can't discuss them in death, still being in death. I'm sorry.
16: Investigated?
15: By the SBI.
16: Okay.
15: But I can say that we did not contribute to any of these deaths.
16: But back in early August, you said that overcrowding, a health care crisis, and illegal drug contraband are the root causes of those deaths.
15: Some of them.
16: You stand by that?
15: Some of them.
16: What do you mean by, first of all, health care crisis?
15: Well, people arrive into our facilities in a crisis, and they don't even know it until they're diagnosed by my staff. People arrive every day, and we say, oh, you didn't know this. So we can't talk in depth about that because of HIPAA. But the healthcare crisis is the crisis that's outside the detention center that's not being addressed. And when they get to us, then we have to address
16: it. So what you're saying is a lot of the inmates come to you with pre-existing medical and or mental conditions.
15: Substance abuse and addiction.
16: That they're not aware of, or they are aware of, but there's nothing they can do about it because they don't have any access to help until they get to you and they're diagnosed.
15: Absolutely.
16: Police and sheriff offices across the country that have been complaining that some people in their jails don't belong in those jails. They belong in hospitals where they can get, particularly those with mental issues and drug abuse issues,
15: yes.
16: Hospitals where they can get the care that they need. You are not a hospital and you are not a mental health facility. So do you agree with that? And have you made that point to policymakers who perhaps can change things?
15: Every day. We do that every day across America, every day. But we are the hospital. We are the mental health provider now. If you come to my facility, we have we have a contract with a medical provider. We remember what I said, 1,000 med passes a day, 1,000, two or three times a day. We have a section in our facility that could house 36 people in a small little, they call it a infirmary. It's a little small hospital. Mm-hmm. I'm the only sheriff in the state presently dealing with, in the depth that we are, called RISE, Restoring Individually, Safely, and Effectively. That means that we are preparing people to go to court and defend themselves in court because of their mental health status. You know, incapable to proceed. We should have heard that from the defendant Hunt and the other, Mr. Brown. Mm-hmm. We hear those words, incapable to proceed. Well, when they're incapable to proceed, where are they? They're inside our detention centers. Who treats them? Well, somebody comes in and treats them.
16: Is it good for someone's mental health to live in a jail?
15: No, it's not. Because think of overcrowding at this point.
16: What conditions are they living in? Whether they have mental or medical health problems, or whether they're just there because they allegedly committed a crime, what conditions confront them?
15: Well, they're sleeping outside the door of someone who's in their own room, and they're sleeping on a mat. That's it. Anything that they have personally, their belongings, their soap, is underneath them on this blanket. And so they wake up in the morning with a crowded place. They go to sleep with a crowded place. They have no privacy. And if they're trying to go to sleep in the middle of the day, the pods are open and people are talking. If they try to sleep at night, they're out in the open. So it is not good for their mental health.
16: In all fairness to Mecklenburg County, other counties had higher death rates in their jails than we have. Wake County, I think, had 6 in 2025. Forsyth, 5. There were 81 reported jail-related deaths in 2025. And so far this year, only 13, I believe, have been reported. So what do those numbers tell you?
15: Well, it tells me that people are still going to die inside the facilities. People die. Now, I know we talk about this all the time, and my staff and everybody else. People die in the hospitals every single day, and we never talk about that because it's accepted for some reason.
16: How long has it been this way? How long have jails, county jails, not just Mecklenburg's, been the receptacle for people who need medical and mental health care and drug abuse rehabilitation? How long has it been this way that you are the repository?
15: Since I've been sheriff. And while I was a officer with Charlotte Mecklenburg Police Department, it has always been drop them off at the jail, arrest them, take them to the jail, repeat offenders, you know, larceny. The person steals, gets out, be back in 2 weeks with the same charge.
16: Well, what would happen if we didn't do it that way? What would happen if we had another way of dealing with those individuals?
15: It would probably work much better. We will not have the mental health crisis that we have in America. We will have really the low crime numbers.
16: Would it be more cost effective or less cost effective? Would it cost us more money or less money?
15: It's costing you money now.
16: Right.
15: Your lawsuits. So when someone dies in the jail and we don't have the responsibility and we don't want to fight it in court, so let's just take a plea. That's costing us.
16: So I'm going to go back to that statement that you made about these jail deaths in early August. You said that overcrowding, a health care crisis, and illegal drug contraband are the root causes of those deaths. I would imagine that when you are, when you go through intake as a jail resident, you are, all of your belongings
15: searched.
16: Are taken away, you're searched, etc. Where do the drugs come from?
15: Illegal, I mean, it's called legal mail. So, for instance, if I want to send you some drugs into the detention center, I'm going to send you through a legal mail. I'm going to give you a piece of paper that I'm going to soak in some solution that has your drugs, like in a tea bag. Let's say the tea bag effects. So I give you a greeting card. I've already soaked it in the thing that we know that's going to make you high. You get it inside the detention center. You tear it off, put it in a cup of coffee. It's going to wick into your drink. You drink it. You're high. We cannot inspect legal mail coming from a lawyer. We can only just show you. You open it in front of us. So what happens is the criminals are smart. They take their lawyer's address, make it look good. And, of course, AI is a fabulous thing for criminals now. And you send the mail just as it comes from your attorney.
16: Wow. And there's nothing that anyone can do about that.
15: Well, we can find ways, but still costs money.
16: Republican legislators have often pointed at Democratic sheriffs in the state, including you, and accused them of not being cooperative with ICE. And you say you've always, we've had this conversation 100 times on this program with
15: Absolutely.
16: You have always followed the letter of the law. You insist on that. Since we last spoke about this, the state has now passed a law requiring a certain amount of cooperation from sheriffs around the state. How has that changed the way you work with that branch of federal law enforcement?
15: We still follow the law to the letter. We still have the cooperation with the law. I can tell you, and I love to say this now, on October 1st, I decided to call ICE into my office. The regional directors and everybody came out of Atlanta. I requested, somewhat demanded, and they came. We had a conversation, mutual agreement. I gave them a document on October 17th, and so far they have followed that document and our understanding. Now, ICE and the Border Patrol, U.S. Border Patrol, are two different beasts. And so we have this conversation. I talk to ICE each and every month, probably 2 or 3 times a month since that. Cooperation, understanding.
16: So communication with ICE and the Sheriff's Department.
15: And the Border Patrol, U.S. Border Patrol, are two different beasts. And so we have this conversation. I talk to ICE each and every month, probably 2 or 3 times a month.

0: It's what they had to do. If they're coming, we all remember the duck pond incident when they were fighting in the duck pond outside the courthouse.
1: Actually, I don't, but go
0: ahead.
1: Well,
0: I'm sorry. It was a fabulous event that day when ICE agents, you know, had this duck pond fight besides the courthouse.
1: Okay.
0: I just said, okay, we need to talk about it. If you come into the courthouse, notify me. And here's how to make this safer. This is how we have cooperation, collaboration, and communication. I can't tell ICE what to do because they are a federal law enforcement officer and jurisdiction, but you can work together. So far, they have talked and understand what we are doing.
1: So help us understand this. When ICE detains someone and do they put them necessarily always in the Mecklenburg County Jail for a certain period of time?
0: No. So let me clear this up. We are not under the 287G. So if ICE arrests someone for just immigration, they cannot bring them to the Mecklenburg County Detention Center. If a person is arrested by one of the townships or CMPD, we know that when we look at their immigration status, it goes into the system, say we cannot identify this person, immigration status. It's called a PIN to ICE. ICE comes back and says, that's somebody that we're needing to hold.
1: Okay.
0: At that point, the new law requires us to put the 48-hour hold on them. Now, what's the significance of that is that additional 48-hour hold, the Mecklenburg County taxpayers are paying for that
1: right.
0: additional 48-hour hold.
1: And you mentioned 287G. You ended that in your first term, and that was what did 287G do that you can't do, that you don't do now?
0: Really, nothing. It's 287G wouldn't have us operating inside a detention center. So we're doing fine without it.
1: So ICE is one entity. The other entity is the Border Patrol, and we saw them. Mm-hmm. ICE operates, and they've been operating in this city for quite a while. And
0: yes.
1: they go after people who are here illegally.
0: Yes.
1: And detain and remove them, and one hopes that they go through some sort of a process, because this is the United States of America and
0: it's
1: a third world country. But Border Patrol is a whole different animal, and we saw how they operated here in the fall during Operation Charlotte's Web. We saw what they did in Minneapolis and Chicago and other cities. What's your relationship with them? Anything at all?
0: None.
1: So whoever they pick up and detain, they're doing it on their own, in their own manner, and in their own facilities.
0: We have no cooperation with the Border Patrol. We have no paperwork, emails, correspondent, nothing from Border Patrol.
1: So they did conduct these operations, Border Patrol, in Charlotte, Mecklenburg, in November, and the way they approached and arrested and detained people, I'm just going to say it, had all the earmarks of a fascist regime's approach to law enforcement. It's certainly un-American by any measure that we've ever grown up with, thinking what this country is all about. It's disgusting. People were pulled from cars. They were detained without warrants. They were denied access to family and to legal assistance, and sometimes some of these people were deported without due process, and in some cases, we don't even know where they are. So as a veteran law enforcement officer, what is your reaction to what we've been witnessing around the country?
0: Unbelievable. Unbelievable, and it should not be in the same conversation of law enforcement, because it hurt our relationship with the community, because most community didn't understand ICE and Border Patrol are two different entities.
1: Mm-hmm.
0: The way in the manner that they did it. I simply said that if the respect is if you come to the county that I am the chief law enforcement officer of, least have a conversation with me. I can't tell you what to do. I can't tell you how to do it, but I could tell you kind of like I would like for you to do it and have that conversation of respect. We got nothing. We don't know who they drug out of here. We don't know who they apprehended. But to witness what we saw on television, it was disheartening. Didn't agree with it. Can't control it. And we still have to mend our wounds from this Charlotte Web.
1: But that's when they're going to point at you and say, well, that's why you're soft on crime, because we're doing the right thing.
0: Well, if you're saying that they did the right thing,
1: They say they're doing the right thing.

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1: It's Wednesday, September 2nd, and thanks for listening to 1A. I'm

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1: Nice to have you with us this afternoon, and you're listening to Here and Now on 90.7 WFAE. I'm Mike Szymanski. Coming up, New York City is banning the use of artificial intelligence for its youngest students in the city's public schools. Kids won't be allowed to use AI chatbots or tutors until they enter high school, with restrictions. The new policy also places limits on screen time in schools. Get the rest of the story. Here and Now is next at 1 o'clock. Sunny and hot in the region today, a high around 98, with heat index values as high as 105.
2: Singapore faces a demographic crisis, so its leaders are rolling out an ambitious plan to stabilize falling birth rates. It includes cash payments, affordable daycare, longer parental leave.
3: We will walk alongside parents.

0: as part of this picture, because at the same time we have this massive pushback, grassroots pushback against flock cameras, we also have people pushing back against AI data centers. It's one more aspect of this new and all-encompassing technology really pushing in physically into people's lives in a way that are making people not just uncomfortable, but just downright angry that they don't want it, they're not ready for it. I'm wondering if you see kind of a comparison there.
1: Absolutely. I mean, city council meetings used to be the most boring thing in the world. I used to watch a lot of them. I'm watching a lot more these days. People are sort of realizing that they can go in and push back against this technology with these two very physical things that they feel are intruding in their lives that maybe are not the thing that they're actually mad about in some cases, I think, but represent a greater unease with artificial intelligence, with surveillance. I think that, you know, we have talked about it, but Flock is not the only company that's doing surveillance for police. It's just a very prominent one, and it has, I think, made the mistake of being very public and sort of going to these city council meetings and saying, buy this technology. And so it has become this thing that people are pushing against in the same way that data centers have become that for the broader AI community or industry.
0: Well, Jason Kebler, co-founder of 404 Media, and I should say that even though a lot more people are talking about Flock right now, Jason has been following these sort of this creeping mass surveillance issue for many, many years. So Jason, thank you so very much.
1: Yes, thanks a lot.
0: I'm Meghna Chakrabarty. 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
0: Where does wastewater from the oil and gas industry go? Into what's called injection wells, deep underground. But when those wells leak, toxic byproducts can bubble into drinking water aquifers and to the surface. And it's happening across the country. We'll take a look at how one small Ohio community is trying to deal with the fracking waste beneath their feet. That's on the next On Point.
4: 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I'm Mike Szymanski. Coming up next at 3 o'clock is BBC News Hour. In the Charlotte area tomorrow, sunny and hot, a high near 98, with heat index values as high as 106.
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6: Welcome to NewsApp from the BBC World Service. Hello, I'm James Menendez. The United States and Venezuela have signed a controversial deal, handing over control of a fifth of Venezuela's oil reserves to a Washington-backed company.
7: Today is a historic day in the transformation of Venezuela and the expansion of the possibilities for the Venezuelan people.
6: Also today, growing discontent in Spain at the government's handling of the sudden arrival of tens of thousands of migrants in Ceuta, a Spanish territory in North Africa. Iran says that an American strike killed four people at a wedding. The US denies targeting civilians. So what did happen? And why the Bayeux Tapestry still speaks to us almost a millennium after it was made.
8: It can bring us closer to a narrative of warfare and loss, as well as victory and political change.
6: All that and more after the news.

0: 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I'm Mike Szymanski, and this is listener-supported 90.7 WFAE. Next at 4 o'clock is All Things Considered. Next time on 1A, Flock, a company that billed its license plate reading cameras as critical to public safety, is now facing backlash. Critics are calling it excessive surveillance. Next time on 1A, the fight over Flock, tomorrow morning at 10 o'clock. Mostly clear tonight, a low around 76 degrees. 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
1: Folks who don't have stacks of money stashed away and in fact are in debt, that means that your monthly pay, your monthly bill on the mortgage goes up.
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2: I'm Scott Detrow.
3: And I'm Elsa Chang. Oral arguments at the Supreme Court have gotten longer and longer in recent years.
2: Chief Justice John Roberts is trying to reverse the trend.
4: I think it makes oral arguments harder to listen to because they just take longer without, I think, particularly adding all that much.
3: And as flu and COVID shot season approaches, medical groups are figuring out how to step into the void left by the federal government.
5: Making sure families get recommended vaccines during respiratory illness season not only keeps individuals healthy, but helps protect entire communities.
2: First, this newscast.
6: Live from NPR News, I'm Lakshmi Singh. A Massachusetts jury is still at an impasse over whether to hold Lindsay Clancy criminally responsible for killing her children in 2023. For a second time, they sent the judge a note today telling him they could not reach a unanimous decision, and the judge once again told them to keep at it. He read them a special set of instructions known as a Tui-Rodriguez charge and challenging jurors to re-examine their positions with the goal of agreeing on a verdict. If that does not work, the judge could then declare a mistrial. The prosecution argues Clancy was in her right mind when she killed her children, but her lawyer says Clancy suffered postpartum psychosis.

0: You're listening to All Things Considered from NPR News. More than 45 years after his death, people are still fascinated by Colonel Sanders, the founder of Kentucky Fried Chicken. His possession sold for big bucks at a recent auction. Andrew Henderson of the Appalachia Mid-South Newsroom was there. 75.
1: Colonel Sanders, you know him. Mustache, bow tie, white suit. A framed photo of him hung over a fireplace in the spacious dining room of the Claudia Sanders Dinner House. That's his wife's restaurant in Shelbyville, Kentucky. The mouth-watering smell of fried chicken floated through the air as eager bidders took their seats. First up for auction, Harlan Sanders' 1964 datebook and working planner. In the back of the planner, written in what appears to be his handwriting, are 11 herbs and spices, along with corresponding measurements.
2: Why the recipe was inscribed there and what it was intended for remains a mystery. We're not saying they're the herbs and spices, but you decide what you think they are.
1: Auctioneer Bill Minish, owner of the Minish Group, can't say it's the 11 herbs and spices rumored to make up Sanders' original fried chicken recipe. A 2001 lawsuit determined the herbs and spices written in the planner were not the fabled recipe. Nevertheless, bidding for the planner started at
2: $6,000. $6,000 where? Come on now, $6,000.
1: Bids were accepted simultaneously online and in the room of the dinner house. Over the course of nearly 5 minutes, Minish roused the crowd to continue bidding. 1 minute later, the book cleared $20,000.
2: They're looking at it. Go ahead and pull the trigger.
3: $20,000.
2: Holy cow, $20,000 is bid.
1: Ultimately, the book sold for $30,000 to an online bidder. Over 500 people participated in the auction of more than 100 items, monogram cufflinks, vintage watches, and photos of the colonel in Japan. Another high-profile item included his briefcase, stuffed with personal and business documents. For $3,500, the lucky winner of the briefcase was Zachary Distel, curator of special collections at the Filson Historical Society. He says the society is hopeful it can give them a better understanding of Sanders' business operation, adding to their comprehensive trove of Kentucky history.
4: Hopefully there's, you know, correspondence really kind of showing, I hate to say how the sausage was made, but to kind of see behind the scenes of, you know, what life was like for him, especially after he sold the company.
1: KFC started in the 1930s in Corbin, Kentucky, when Harlan Sanders started selling fried chicken out of a service station.
5: Announcing the Portable Sunday Dinner by Colonel Sanders.
1: The first franchise opened in 1952 in Salt Lake City, Utah, before Sanders sold the company in 1964 to John Y. Brown, who would later become governor of Kentucky.
5: Okay, Colonel, hit the road.
1: The Claudia Sanders Dinner House was the headquarters for the growing fried chicken operation. The Sanders family purchased Blackwood Hall, which sits directly across from the dinner house, and lived there for years. And the colonel would often take his work home.
6: He would put 3 or 4 or 5 franchisees up in here. They would actually stay overnight for like a week, and he would come down here and train.
1: Morgan Hancock Lewis is a realtor with 6 Degrees Real Estate. A week before the auction, she gave tours of Blackwood Hall, which is closed to the public, as friends of the Sanders still live there today. The family still runs Claudia Sanders Dinner House as well. In all, nearly $300,000 was made in the auction. While most attendees sought to leave with a coveted item, Elizabeth Ruggles Pitchford says she just wanted to experience the action. She already has plenty of keepsakes from Harlan Sanders, her great-grandfather.
7: And I hope that people can enjoy, like I said, taking a little piece of him with them and appreciating it and continuing the legacy that he has.
0: That report from Andrew Henderson of the Appalachia Mid-South Newsroom.
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9: It's All Things Considered here on 90.7 WFAE and WFAE.org. I'm Nick Della Canal. Good afternoon. Thanks for tuning in. Coming up next, what is happening at Carolina Farm Trust? The local nonprofit received millions in federal grants to open up a West Charlotte grocery store. But years later, no grocery store has emerged. That story is just ahead. And then in the next hour, President Trump has enjoyed support in Michigan's Upper Peninsula, but his trade war with Canada is hurting people who live there.
10: Yeah, I voted for him, but I don't think everything he's making right on his decisions of, yes, we need goods made in America, but we don't have a workforce either.
9: More from Sue St. Marie on how this issue could impact the midterm elections. 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
9: 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I'm Nick Delacanal. Charlotte and Mecklenburg County channeled millions in post-pandemic funding into a project to support local farmers and fix a food desert. Now, that project has stalled, and the county has launched an audit trying to figure out what went wrong. WFAE's Zachary Turner has more.
14: It's just after 1 p.m., and people are lining up for their food pantry appointments at a Brighter Day Ministries. Volunteer Ashlyn Davis hands bags of food to two women from a caregiving center.
15: Okay, so you get the red bag and that bag. That's for one. Yeah. And then you filled this out already too?
16: No.
15: Okay, you fill it out twice.
16: Do y'all have any milk?
15: Yeah, we got milk.
14: Inside, three generations of Davises hustle to get food out the door. Ashlyn's grandmother, Julia Davis, pulls meats, cheeses, and other perishables from the fridge and bags them.
16: We got Jimmy Dean.
17: Jimmy Dean sausage?
16: Yes, that's some eggs and cheese.
17: Well, there you go. You got like little breakfast sandwiches in there?
16: Mm-hmm. All you need is a cup of coffee.
14: The line for the food pantry used to wrap around the block. Founder Beverly Knox Davis says it serves more than 80 people a day.
16: We're not going to talk about that one.
18: We already knew your reaction to that. We're not even going to talk about that one. It was rough.
16: It was horrible.
18: Oh my God.
16: This one man came in here and said, my PTSD come out every time I come in here. I said, mine too.
14: A Brighter Day is in the historically black Thomasboro Hoskins neighborhood. It's a close-knit community with deep roots and a culture of neighbors helping neighbors. It's also a long-standing food desert. Just 3% of homes are within a half mile of a full-service chain grocery store. With only a few convenience stores and a Mexican tienda, residents' health suffers.
19: There's a lot of seniors in this area that have to walk to the bus stop to just simply go to a grocery store or to get some of their essentials. And since they can't do that, a lot of times they'll just walk to some of those convenience stores on South Hoskins, which, you know, you're not going to get the freshest. You're not going to find produce there, that's for sure.
14: The Carolina Farm Trust Market had promised to change that. The nonprofit Carolina Farm Trust, or CFT, planned to turn an old warehouse on South Hoskins Road into a distribution center and grocery store that would sell fresh, local produce. Plus, it would strengthen the local food ecosystem by preserving farmland and keeping farmers in business in the process.
19: It just had us all dreaming, you know, what could be a part of this area.
14: But 4 years later, CFT is subleasing the warehouse to a catering company. The nonprofit shut down most of its operations in July while it struggles to raise enough money to restart. The city awarded CFT $1.5 million in COVID relief funding to, quote, serve both residential and commercial customers by buying and selling real food for real people. The county added another $6.7 million from that same federal funding pool.
19: I was a little bit ticked because I'm like, y'all gave him millions on a concept. I'm over here doing what was part of his speech and the sale of the Carolina Farm Trust. And we got a line wrapped around the block here.
14: In total, Wyatt raised just over $12 million, mostly in public funds. The majority of that money went toward warehouse renovations and equipment costs. He donated the old refrigerators to A Brighter Day, which Davis said has been very helpful. CFT also collaborated with the Brighter Day Food Pantry on some food distribution and opened a farm stand, a place where Hoskins locals could walk up and buy fresh local produce, even if it was a little pricey.
19: A lot has been for profit other places, and it has not been here in Hoskins, except for that pop-up stand that did not have the best quality of anything, and it was very overpriced for what this demographic could afford.
14: And it was only open 4 hours a week. When the hours didn't improve and the grocery store didn't materialize, residents grew concerned. Wyatt said he understands he made mistakes with the farm stand.
20: The responsibility ends with me. We did not do a good job of rolling that out, managing it, and making sure that the community was supported by it. And I'll take accountability for that. Hard stop.
14: These and other concerns from the community eventually reached the Mecklenburg Board of County Commissioners. Last November, they brought Wyatt in for questioning. Commissioner Arthur Griffin was particularly skeptical.
21: My point is the folk who live in Hoskins, of which the premise for this local food production and distribution center was supposed to be supportive of. It seems to be supportive of everybody else except the people in Hoskins.
14: Wyatt said the grocery store was part of Phase 2, which would require another $8 million to build. The meeting didn't go well for Carolina Farm Trust. Mecklenburg County had submitted a $4 million proposal to U.S. Representative Alma Adams on behalf of Wyatt. The federal government approved $850,000.
22: I didn't pull it. Let me just make that clear. The county asked to have it pulled.
14: That's Adams. After county commissioners grilled Wyatt in November, they wrote a letter asking her to pull the plug on CFT's funding. They also launched a third-party audit of CFT's South Hoskins Road operations.
20: I'm still quite unsure why that was given back to the federal government, but that's what the county manager's office and the board chair of the commissioner decided to do.
14: The letter said the board was no longer confident that CFT could deliver on its promises. It didn't think the distribution center served the Thomasboro Hoskins community, citing layoffs, high food prices, and a, quote, lack of benefit to farmers and local food producers within Mecklenburg County. It was a heavy blow, especially after the nonprofit lost $2.5 million to the 2025 federal budget cuts. But CFT's problems didn't start in 2025.
19: There were a lot of concerns about the quality of things coming out of the pop-up stand. And ultimately, it was shut down. And
17: when
19: then
17: you concerns about the quality of, like, what do you mean?
14: After the nonprofit lost $2.5 million to the 2025 federal budget cuts. But CFT's problems didn't start in 2025.
19: There were a lot of concerns about the quality of things coming out of the pop-up.

0: the Carolina Farm Trust succeed. After all, the community still desperately needs a grocery store.
1: Zach brought a lot of hope to a lot of people when it was all presented. And I just want to see it happen the way that it was presented to all of us.
0: Mecklenburg County commissioners will review the audit results in closed session on October 27th. Zachary Turner, WFAE News.
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2: It is a minute before 5 o'clock. I'm Nick Della Canal. News headlines are coming up next as All Things Considered continues. And then hit us back up later this evening for Today Explained. This year, some Republicans have moved from welcoming data centers in their districts to expressing skepticism about them. More on that is tonight at 7. And at 7:30 on the Daily, a Palestinian American faces down Israeli settlers trying to take over his house in the West Bank. That is all ahead tonight on WFAE.
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5: This was just so unnecessary. This young man had never even had a traffic ticket.
6: A 20-year-old Haitian man who lost temporary protected status died this week.
7: His family said he died by suicide.
6: How his death is affecting his community this Wednesday, September 2nd, on All Things Considered. I'm Elsa Chang.
7: And I'm Scott Detrow. Canada is Michigan's top trade partner.
6: How the trade war between the U.S. and Canada is playing out there.
8: The cost of just goods is going up, so it's making it tougher on our profit margins, trying to keep it small town, small prices.
7: And there's a new historic landmark in San Francisco.
6: A house covered with the painted faces of Latin rock musicians.
9: For decades, this is one of the houses, if not the house, that has functioned as an active cultural hub.
7: And the effort to preserve the diaries of a Palestinian writer.
6: First, this news.
10: Live from NPR News in Washington, I'm Janine Herbst. 8 months after former Venezuelan President Nicolas Maduro was ousted in a U.S. military raid, the Trump administration is about to secure expanded control of the Latin American country's oil reserves. Energy Secretary Chris Wright is in Caracas to oversee an oil deal between Washington and a Venezuelan private company. As NPR's Franco Ordonez reports, Trump's claiming the new deal will help bring down gas prices that have been elevated as a result of oil supply disruptions in the U.S. war with Iran.
11: John McHenry, a veteran Republican pollster, says Trump has an incentive to take action, even if his policies won't necessarily produce results over the next few months ahead of the midterms.
12: The first challenge is to show that you know people are concerned about it and that you care about it as well and that you're doing something about it.
11: Part of the problem for Trump is that before the U.S. launched strikes against Iran, average prices were $1 a gallon lower nationally in February. That's a reality that Trump just can't avoid. Franco Ordonez, NPR News.
10: The Trump administration is requiring states to report any time they conclude someone's in the country illegally. NPR's Jasmine Garce reports the policy marks a reversal of a 1998 legal opinion.
13: In 1996, Congress enacted the Personal Responsibility and Work Opportunity Reconciliation Act. It requires that federal and state agencies administering welfare

0: A year and a half after the Eaton fire, the new normal is still a work in progress. And for one hardware store that we've been following, the new normal means a new location.
1: Arnold's is an institution in Sierra Madre, and the people of Sierra Madre are ecstatic to see it keep going.
0: I'm Kai Rizdahl. Happiness is a new building. Next time on Marketplace.
2: And Marketplace is coming up this evening at 6:30. It's All Things Considered on WFAE. I'm Nick Della Canal. This summer, more than half of Democratic U.S. House members voted to stop aid to Israel, including two members of the North Carolina delegation. The effort failed due to overwhelming Republican support, but the number of Democrats who voted yes was seen as a milestone for anti-Israel sentiment in the party. At the same time, a new crop of progressive Democratic candidates has won primaries. Many have criticized the Jewish state more harshly than Democrats before. WFAE's Steve Harrison recently sat down with Jewish Democrats to get their thoughts.
3: Israel's nearly three-year war against Hamas in Gaza has shifted much of the Democratic Party into a new, openly critical stance against the Jewish state.
4: Video captured at a victory party Tuesday evening shows Mamdani hugging an assemblywoman as the crowd chants.
5: The Democratic Party's divide over Israel was on full display in Michigan overnight. Progressive candidate Abdul El-Sayed, who has campaigned on ending U.S. military aid to Israel, amongst other issues, winning the Democratic nomination for the U.S. Senate.
6: For the first time, at least in modern memory, a major political party has seen the majority of its party vote to cut military aid, all of it, to Israel.
3: Against this backdrop, WFAE met with six lifelong Jewish Democrats at a coffee shop uptown. Andrew Sheck moved to Charlotte this summer from Arizona. He works in cloud technology. He's 49.
7: Old enough for people to call me old, young enough for people to call me young, right?
8: Yeah.
7: The definition of middle age.
8: Well, you're very young.
3: Sheck calls himself an FDR Democrat. He supports Bernie Sanders. The conversation shifts to New York City Democratic Mayor Zohran Mamdani, a Democrat and fierce critic of Israel. Sheck likes the mayor's focus on affordability and says he won't condemn him, as other Jewish voters have.
7: I never talked to the man personally. I probably don't agree with every thought he's had when it comes to Israel, maybe how he's working with Jews in the city. I don't know. I haven't been there in a while. As someone who's lived in New York and seeing the rents, when the rent out of control and seeing that people being priced out, he won on a grassroots movement of young people in New York City, feeling the pain of New York City.
3: Linda Konstadt of Davidson quickly interjects.
9: But I don't think he's protecting the Jews of New York City at all. I think he's doing a performance when it comes to that. He does what he's supposed to do. And so I think when he gets up there and we go, oh, that's not really anti-Semitism, it's just has a different flavor. It's shape-shifted. It's political.
3: She feels alienated by today's Democratic Party and has friends who now call her conservative, something that she emphatically says she is not. But she has officially left the Democratic Party, though she's also appalled at what she sees as anti-Israel comments from the right, from Vice President J.D. Vance. She recently registered as unaffiliated.
9: Yes, to check that box felt both liberating and, you know, it's hard. I still think of myself as a Democrat in many ways. I will never say I'm not a Zionist. I am a Zionist.
3: Lisa Jewell's job as head of the state Democratic Party Jewish caucus is to straddle that divide among Jewish voters, but also advocate for what she sees as a fairer position inside the state party towards Israel.
10: I know a lot of people who are Jewish Democrats who are feeling like the other Lisa here, that hey, if you want to push me out, push me out, and I may still vote for Democratic candidates, but we need somebody to take a leadership role within the party, both at the state level and the national level, and say this is wrong.
3: The state Jewish caucus said this summer it was pleased that the North Carolina Democratic Party did not adopt a resolution for genocide accountability, but it said the official party platform, quote, contains provisions that are deeply concerning to the Jewish community. Among them, repeated use of the word apartheid in reference to Israel.
10: I think that everyone feels like we've gotten a little kick in the ankle lately because suddenly there's a group of the party, what is actually a small section of the progressive wing of the party, is making Israel a point that you can't be part of the Democratic Party anymore if you support Israel.
3: But is it really a small section of the party? Pew Research found this spring that 8 in 10 Democrats and Democratic-leaning independents have an unfavorable view of Israel, up from 53% in 2022. Close to home, North Carolina's leading Democrats, Senate candidate Roy Cooper, Attorney General Jeff Jackson, are not critics of the Jewish state. Democratic Governor Josh Stein is Jewish, but Jewell is watching other races.
10: I'm from Michigan. I grew up going to Temple Israel, which was the temple where the terrorist put his car through the middle of the temple.
3: Michigan Democratic Senate candidate Abdul El-Sayed has apologized for his comments after that attack, in which he said, "Hurt people, hurt people." Republican Mike Rogers is courting Jewish voters.
10: My parents are very, and my whole family is very involved in politics. And this particular election with El-Sayed was very, very difficult because they are very loyal Democrats, but they will be voting for Rogers, the Republican.
3: While others speak freely about their concerns, Lewis Wick, the president of the Mecklenburg Democratic Jewish Caucus, wants none of it.
8: You ask a very interesting question that is only applied to Jews. You're English. Harrison is English, right? But nobody asked you about what's going on in England. Brexit or opinion on the Troubles 30 years ago. Jews are the only ones. And that's a problem. I wouldn't say it's anti-Semitic by nature, by definition, but you're getting real close up to that border.
3: He says his singular focus is getting Democrats elected in Mecklenburg County. Steve Harrison, WFAE News.
2: And stay with us. It is coming up on 6 o'clock. We'll have the latest news headlines just ahead here on All Things Considered.